0: gratitude.
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2: 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Could you

0: we think about sitting down, we might think that's pretty relaxing. But if you're sitting in traffic, not so much. If you're sitting in the doctor's office, you might be fearing bad news. Many are fearful sitting on an airplane. But is God feeling fear or tension as he sits on his throne? No. Today on A New Beginning, Pastor Greg Laurie helps us tap into God's state of mind through the power of prayer. He invites us to taste of the refreshing reassurance of a heavenly point of view.
1: Hey, have you ever been out running in the hot sun and you're just sweating like crazy? I have to admit, it's been a long time since I've been out running in the hot sun. In fact, it's been a long time since I've been out running, period. The closest I get to running now is jogging my memory. But there are times when I have run and I've sweat a lot. I know that when I'm in playing racquetball, I'll run all over a court to chase a little ball. But just think about the last time you were exhausted, you were covered in perspiration, and maybe you dove into the ocean or into a lake or into a swimming pool. You went from hot and bothered to revived and refreshed. And the same is true when you're really dehydrated and you take a long drink of very cool water. It just refreshes you. I love the word refresh. It's such a perfect word to speak of starting again or returning to something. In fact, they even use that word for your computer. Sometimes I'm working on a computer and I've left it and I come back and things are sort of frozen or certain programs aren't working properly. So we're told to refresh our computer screen. Sometimes that means you need to completely reboot. Well, listen, in the Christian life, sometimes we need a reboot. Sometimes we need a refresh because we find ourselves hot and bothered. We find ourselves tired and exhausted. But here's what Jesus says. Come to me, all you who labor and are burdened, and I will refresh you. On the day of Pentecost, Peter said to the people, times of refreshment come from the presence of the Lord. Could you use some spiritual refreshment right now? The place to find that is from God himself. Now, the Bible is very specific about where we as Christians can find spiritual refreshment. Here's a point if you're taking notes. Number one, you will find spiritual refreshment when you read and study the Bible. Psalm 19 says, the word of the Lord is perfect, refreshing the soul. Now, I know it's not always an emotional experience when you open up the Bible and read it, but this is not about emotions. This is about replenishment. This is about restoration. This is about getting perspective on life and getting direction from the Lord. So as you open the Word of God, it's going to refresh your soul. And have you ever had a verse just jump off the page to you? Maybe it's a verse you've read before, but suddenly it has new meaning applied toward your particular situation. Yes, that's what it is. You're finding refreshment from the Word of God. Number two, listen to this one. You will be spiritually refreshed when you think of others more than yourself. You'll be spiritually refreshed when you think of others more than yourself. Now, I know this is counterintuitive. In the selfie culture we're living in today, where we're all trying to get more followers on social media, and we're very aware of our image. Maybe we think of ourselves as an influencer. And sadly, we've heard stories of people who have literally died trying to get the ultimate selfie shot when they've been on the edge of a cliff or some other dangerous situation. But actually, the truth is when you stop thinking about yourself so much and think about others, it will refresh you spiritually. The Bible actually tells us that he who refreshes others will be refreshed himself. So as you're giving to others, you find that you yourself are replenished. So do you want to be spiritually refreshed? Spend time in God's presence. Study the Word of God. Put the needs of others above your own needs, and you'll find it will happen. You know, there's a great verse in Proverbs 25:13. It says, reliable friends who do what they say are like cool drinks in sweltering heat. They're refreshing. Would you let me be that friend to you right now and offer you some perspective from God's word on how to be refreshed in your spiritual life? The word refresh means to give new strength or to give energy to. It means to reinvigorate. And sometimes what we need to do is refresh our memories. Because if you're like me, you forget things. I mean, I forget things all the time. Sometimes I forget where I parked my car at a mall. Sometimes I forget other things and I need my memory refreshed. And even as a Christian, there are things that I know. I've been a believer now for 50 years. I've read so many passages of the Bible, but there are times I forget a passage or I forget a spiritual truth or I forget a lesson that the Lord has taught me. So I find I need to have my memory refreshed. Here's the problem. We often remember what we ought to forget and we forget what we ought to remember. There are things I want to remember and I'll forget them. And there are things I don't want to remember that I can't get out of my brain. I think it's true for some of you too. Certain jingles that we've heard on the radio or television commercials, songs that are still with us or theme songs to television shows. I mean, why is it that I know all of the lyrics to the Flintstones TV show? I never consciously sat down and said, I'm going to learn these words, but I know them. I never wanted to memorize that, but there's passages I'll forget from scripture, but I remember the lyrics to that song or weird songs I've heard on the radio. So I need to jog my memory. I need to refresh my memory. In fact, Peter tells us in 1 Peter 1:13, I think it's right to refresh your memory as long as you live.
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0: Well, as a part of Pastor Greg's new series called Refresh, he offers some solid, refreshing counsel on the power of prayer. Let's continue.
1: Here before us now, in Matthew 20, is two scenarios of prayer. And in this text, we're going to find how to and how not to pray. How to and how not to pray. In both of the stories, Jesus asks the people before him, what is it that you want? First, we're going to look at a mother who had two sons. She loved them, as mothers love sons and daughters. And she was very ambitious for them. And she asked Jesus to give something to them that was completely inappropriate. She stands as an example of how not to pray. In contrast, we have another story of two men who were unable to see. They were blind. And they called upon Jesus. And the way they prayed, give us an example of how to pray. So let's start with how not to pray. Matthew chapter 20, verse 17. Now Jesus was going up to Jerusalem. He took the 12 disciples aside on the road and said to them, behold, we're going up to Jerusalem, and the Son of Man will be betrayed to the chief priests and to the scribes, and they'll condemn him to death. And they'll deliver him to the Gentiles to mock and to scourge and to crucify. And on the third day, he'll rise again. Then the mother of Zebedee's sons came to him with her sons, kneeling down and asking something from him. By the way, this mother's name is Salome. And the sons here are James and John. And Jesus says to her, what do you wish? She said, grant that these two sons of mine may sit one at your right hand and the other on your left in your kingdom. Jesus answered, you don't know what you're asking for. Are you able to drink of the cup that I'm going to drink of and be baptized with the baptism I will be baptized with? And they said, we are able. Jesus said, you will indeed drink my cup and be baptized with the baptism that I'm baptized with. But to sit on my right and on my left hand is not mine to give, but it's for those that have been prepared by my Father. Try to understand what's going on. Jesus is giving a detailed view of what is about to happen. He knew the future. He knew the thoughts of every person that he spoke to. And now he's saying, this is what's going to happen to me. I'm going to be betrayed. I'm going to be handed over to the Gentiles. I'm going to be scourged. I'm going to be beaten. I'm going to be crucified. And I'm going to rise again from the dead. As he's sharing this with his disciples, they're just not getting it. Because you see, their view was that when Messiah came, and Jesus was Messiah, that he would establish an earthly kingdom then and there. They were mistaken in their understanding of the role of Messiah. Because scripture clearly teaches first Messiah would come and suffer and die for the sins of the world. Then he would return again and establish his kingdom. They missed the first part and only understood the latter part. So they thought he would drive out the Romans and they would rule and reign with him in positions of great power. Hence the request from Salome. And Jesus is saying to them, hey, do you know what you're even asking for? Are you able to drink of the cup that I'm about to drink of? They said, we're able. Their response should have been, wait, what's in the cup? We want to know about the cup before we say we will. Years ago, I was in the Philippines speaking, and there's a delicacy over there called the balut. It's actually a duck egg. And inside of this egg is a partially formed duck, some feathers, a little beak, and some fluid. And I was over at the home of a missionary, and there were a lot of people there. And they said, in front of everybody, Greg, we want to give you this balut to eat. And I said, well, what is that? And they said, let us demonstrate. And someone took the egg, and they broke it open. And I saw the duck's head, and I saw the feathers. And they're drinking the fluid, and then they eat the egg. And oh, my goodness. And they said, Greg, now you need to eat the egg. I said, I don't think I can do that. And then someone whispered in my ear, if you don't eat the egg, you'll offend the people. I whispered back, if I eat the egg, I'll throw up. I can't do it. I just can't go there. I mean, there's some things that you just don't want to eat, some things you don't want to drink. What was the cup? Jesus was going to drink the cup of the wrath of God Almighty as the sins of the world would be placed upon him. And he recoiled from this. You remember in the Garden of Gethsemane, he prayed to the Father, Father, if it's possible, let this cup pass from me. Nevertheless, not my will, but yours be done. So he says to James and John, you want to drink of the cup? Yeah. We're good with the cup. Give us the cup. He's thinking, you don't even know what you're asking for. What did Salome, the mother, and James and John want? She wanted her sons to be on the right and left hand of Jesus. Salome, by the way, happened to be standing at the foot of the cross when Jesus was crucified. Who was on the right and left hand of Jesus? Two criminals who were also crucified. I'm sure at that moment, Salome said, Lord, thank you for not answering my prayer. So listen, if God has said no to your request recently, don't think that's necessarily a bad thing. It actually could be a very good thing because God sees the big picture. That's how not to pray. Now let's talk about how to pray. Here's a couple of guys who prayed in the right way. Go back to Matthew 20. Look at verse 29. As they went out of Jericho, a great multitude followed him. And behold, two blind men sitting by the road, when they heard that Jesus was passing by, cried out saying, have mercy on us, O Lord, Son of David. Then the multitude warned them that they should be quiet, and they cried out all the more saying, have mercy on us, O Lord, Son of David. Jesus stood still and called them and said, what do you want me to do for you? They said, Lord, that our eyes may be opened. Jesus had compassion and touched their eyes, and immediately their eyes received sight and they followed him. So here's Jesus still on his way to the cross, on his way to suffer. And two guys are on the roadside. Here Christ is passing by. They call out to him. Someone says, shh, don't bother him. He's busy. He has things on his mind. And they call out even louder. Actually, the word translated from the Greek would be, they screamed. And Jesus stopped and he heard them and he answered their prayer. Isn't it amazing to think that God cares about us? I mean, he cares about the things that concern us. God is never too busy or preoccupied to take time for you. Listen, if it concerns you, it concerns him. So here were two men with a very real need, and Jesus responded to the need. So what do we learn about prayer from this story? Number one, in times of crisis, they prayed, and so should we. In their time of crisis, they prayed, and so should we. Listen, this is what prayer is for, to put us in touch with God. Psalm 50, verse 15 says, the Lord speaking, call upon me in the day of trouble, and I shall rescue you, and you will honor me. Are you in trouble right now? Am I talking to somebody facing a crisis? You don't see any way you can resolve it. Maybe it's a family crisis. Maybe your marriage is coming apart. Maybe you have a prodigal child. Maybe it's a health crisis. You've gotten bad news from the doctor and you're scared. Maybe it's some other kind of a crisis. Call on the Lord. The Bible says you have not because you ask not. Pray about that thing that is troubling you. I love what Ephesians 6:18 says. Paul writes, praying always with all prayer and supplication in the Spirit, being watchful to this end with all perseverance and supplication for all the saints. I love how Paul used that word all. So many times, with all prayer and all perseverance for all the saints. The Texas translation would be, all y'all ought to be praying all the time. Y'all, just all the time, praying about everything. This is what we need to be doing. They prayed with passion and persistence as well. Again, as I said, they didn't just say, have mercy on us. They screamed the word out. And that's how we need to pray as well. Just keep praying about the thing that is troubling you. Let me come back to some things we all ought to be praying for. When you're praying for the salvation of a loved one, you're praying according to the will of God. Because the Bible says God is not willing that any should perish, but that all should come to repentance. Keep praying for that person you care about. When you're praying for the restoration of a family, you're praying for the will of God. God has established the family, a man and a woman coming together in marriage, committed to one another for a lifetime. He will bless this bond. This is why Satan is always attacking it and always trying to redefine it and to break it apart. But the family is so important for the health of a nation. You know, it's been said that a family can survive without a nation, but a nation cannot survive without the family. Pray for the family, but pray for your family. Make sure your family is strong. And speaking of the nation, when we pray for a spiritual awakening in our country, we're praying according to the will of God. Pray for a spiritual awakening in your nation. These men called out to Jesus. Now it's interesting because another gospel identifies one in particular, and his name was Bartimaeus. So there were two men praying, but one was more noticeable than the other, and it was Bartimaeus crying out, and his prayer was heard by Jesus. I love what we read here, verse 32. Jesus stood still and he called them and said, what do you want me to do for you? They said, Lord, that our eyes may be opened. Jeremiah 29:13, God says, if you seek me, you'll find me. If you seek me with all of your heart. You bring your need to Jesus. You watch how he will meet your need.

0: great encouragement from Pastor Greg Laurie. Our study today here on A New Beginning is called The Refreshing Power of Prayer. And there's more to come in this message. We'll hear that next time. Pastor Greg just mentioned the verse, "If you seek me, you will find me, if you seek me with your whole heart." Have you ever entered into a relationship with the Lord, a real relationship with Him? If you have, you'll know it. Pastor Greg, what if someone's not sure and they'd like to be sure?
1: I would say that God is just a prayer away. You know, it doesn't take years to become a Christian. It doesn't take months. Frankly, it doesn't even take hours. It can happen so quickly. It just starts with you saying to God, "I know I'm a sinner. I know that you love me. I know that you sent Jesus to die on the cross for my sin and pay for those sins and then to rise again from the dead, and I want him to come into my life." So here's my question to you. Have you done that yet? Because Jesus, who did die on that cross and rose again from the dead 3 days later, is alive and standing at the door of your life right now, and he's knocking. And he's saying, "If you'll hear my voice and open the door, I will come in. Would you like your sin forgiven? Would you like to know that when you die, you will go to heaven? Do you want Christ to come into your life right now? If so, why don't you just stop whatever it is you're doing and pray this prayer with me?" You could pray it out loud. You can pray it in the quietness of your own heart. But pray this prayer to God. Say, "Lord Jesus, I know that I am a sinner, but I know that you are the Savior who died on the cross for my sin and rose again from the dead. I'm sorry for my sin, and I turn from it now, and I choose to follow you from this moment forward. I ask all of this in Jesus' name. Amen." Listen, if you just prayed that prayer, the Bible promises that God has heard your prayer and has answered that prayer. The Bible says that if we will confess our sin, he's faithful and just to forgive us our sin and cleanse us from all unrighteousness. So, God bless you. You've made the right decision, the decision to follow Jesus Christ.
0: Yeah, that's right. 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

Psalm 34, verse 8. 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
1: When I saw that this message was on the schedule for today, I couldn't help but think how timely it was for me, because I look back over my shoulder, these have been the most challenging days of my life as I've been recovering from rather paralyzing disease. God has been good. I've made recovery. I'm strengthened. But boy, was I weak, and many days still find that weakness. And yet I find this to be true. When I am weak, He is strong. Sometimes when I felt like I couldn't preach, I've preached, and it's almost like I've been standing alongside of me. Somebody else was preaching. This is what happens when you know the Lord and the dynamic of His presence in your life. So, from 2 Corinthians chapter 12, verses 7 through 10, we're going to spend 2 days talking about finding strength through weakness. Stay with us for every moment. And don't forget, we are excited about going to the Caribbean. We always are excited about going there, especially in the wintertime when everybody's cold and they want to get away from the wind and the snow and see some blue water and sunshine. And that's what we'll do right after Christmas. We do this every year. It's our annual conference cruise to help us review the year and prepare for the new one. It's a great way to do it, and it gives you the time that you can sit in a beautiful place with the beautiful scenery and ask God to speak to your heart, and He does. If you're not planning to go with us, why don't you make some plans to do so? You can find out all about it. And the dates are December 26th through January the 2nd. We'll be aboard this beautiful cruise ship on New Year's Day, New Year's Eve. We'd like to have you with us. Find out about it as you go to our website and check it out. Here is part one of Finding Strength Through Weakness.
2: Back in August of 1955, Canon H.K. Luce of Durham, England, wrote a letter to the London Times deploring the fact that Billy Graham had been given an invitation to come and speak at the University of Cambridge. Billy Graham's approach, argued the Canon, would be unthinkable before a university audience. In fact, he said, Billy Graham will be laughed out of the court. Now, this began a long and lively correspondence in England's great newspaper as Billy Graham prepared to come there and speak. He was, at that time, only 36 years of age, but even at 36, he had had great experience and would have been acceptable in any audience that you can imagine. But the thought of going to Cambridge University to speak to the aristocratic audience of that university began to weigh heavily on Billy Graham. Writing in his own biography some 40 years later, Billy Graham quotes a personal letter that he wrote to John R. Stott in England about his coming to Cambridge. He said, I have been deeply concerned and in much thought about our Cambridge mission this autumn. I do not know if I have ever felt more inadequate and totally unprepared for a mission. And as I think over the possibility for messages, I realize how shallow and weak my presentations are. In fact, Billy Graham said, I was so overwhelmed with my unpreparedness for this invitation that I almost decided to cancel my appearance. And were it not for the fact that plans have gone so far, I would have done it, but perhaps it's best to go through with it. And go through with it, he did. And I will tell you what happened at the end of this message. Often the descriptions that are used to describe the Christian experience are apparent contradictions. We call them paradoxes. I never realized there were so many of them in the New Testament until I began to be sensitive to this truth. And as I would read my Bible, I would say, oh, there's another one. The Bible teaches us that the way up is the way down. That God resists the proud, but he lifts up the humble. And we saw how that worked in the life of the Lord Jesus, who left heaven and humbled himself even to the death of the cross and was highly exalted so that one day every knee will bow before him. And today we come to another paradox. We find ourselves face to face with a disconnect in the words of the Bible. What we are about to read makes no sense on paper. It made no sense in Paul's day. It makes even less sense in our day. It is a strange statement, a seemingly contradictory statement. And it was made by Paul, who was one of the best read men of his day, a graduate of the University of Tarsus, a postgraduate student of Gamaliel. Yet, here is Paul writing to the Corinthians in the 12th chapter and the 10th verse, and at the end of the verse, he makes this statement. He says, "For when I am weak, then I am strong. For when I am weak, then I am strong." As you begin to explore the context of this statement, if you go back to the beginning of 2 Corinthians, you will discover that the entire book is filled with truths like this. In the first chapter of 2 Corinthians, Paul talks about finding comfort through suffering. In the fourth chapter, he talks about finding life through death. In the third chapter, he talks about finding glory through shame. And here in chapters 12 and 13, he talks about finding strength in weakness. It is clear from understanding this book that at the core of Paul's concept of Christianity were these apparently contradictory statements that tug at your intellect to make you stop and ask, what could this possibly mean? This is the message that is wrapped up in the passage of Scripture to which we have opened today. 2 Corinthians chapter 12 is a well-known passage of Scripture. Here we are introduced to an experience that Paul the Apostle had. It was an amazing thing that Almighty God had done for him. By divine appointment, Paul had been lifted up to see the glories of heaven. It was so awesome to Paul that he didn't even know how to explain it. In the first six verses of the 12th chapter, he tries to tell us about it, and he doesn't even want to take full credit for it. He says, "I knew a man once who was lifted up to heaven." He's talking about himself. He said, "Whether in the body or out of the body, I don't know." Paul wasn't willing to tell us all that happened. Maybe he was not capable of telling us all that happened. But what Paul does know is this: on a certain occasion, because of divine appointment, he had been lifted up to see the glories of heaven, and no man had ever seen them before. But something is about to happen as the result of that in Paul's life that he could not possibly have predicted. He is about to experience weakness in his life. The experience of weakness in the believer's life is the beginning of our understanding of this passage. And we ask, first of all, why would weakness ever be experienced? Why is Paul going to have weakness in his life, having had this glorious experience recorded for us in the first six verses? Because God takes a different view of things than we do. That's why. God sees us, and he sees all that is behind us and before us. And God knew that this great exaltation and revelation, while it was a great experience for Paul, was potentially dangerous. It could have called Paul from his mission and caused his downfall. Two times Paul explains this to us in the text. Two times he says this: "Lest I should be exalted above measure." Eugene Peterson's paraphrase puts it this way. He has Paul saying, "Lest I should get the big head." Have you ever had the big head? Paul is saying, I was given this weakness, this experience in my life, and God allowed it because he didn't want me to get overwhelmed with the importance of what had happened, so that Paul would not be ruined by his heavenly vision. God allowed Satan to send a thorn into Paul's life. Paul tells us that the thorn given to him was for the purpose of humbling him and preventing him from boasting of his revelations. The humility of his life became a precondition of the indwelling power of Christ. There's interesting logic behind all of this. Had Paul not been humbled by the thorn in his flesh, he would have been tempted to boast of the divine visions as though they were his own. He would have used them to exalt himself, but this would have amounted to denying God's power in his life. Instead of giving God the glory for what happened, he could have taken the glory to himself. Indeed, it would have been tantamounting to usurping the role of God's glory in his own life, which is unthinkable. In other words, where there is pride and arrogance, there cannot, by definition, be the divine power of God, and God knew that. So why is weakness experienced? Well, in Paul's case, God allowed weakness in his life to keep him from something far worse than the weakness he was experiencing. Now, how is this weakness expressed? Look down at your Bibles at verse 7. A thorn in the flesh was given to me, a messenger of Satan to buffet me, lest I be exalted above measure. How many of you know Satan's on a leash? Did you know that? We learn that in the book of Job, don't we? Satan's on a leash. How many of you know that Satan can't do anything God doesn't give him permission to do? Right now, he's being given a great deal of freedom, but one of the days in the future, that's all going to end. But in this situation, God allowed Satan, according to the scripture, to drive a stake into Paul's life. Literally, the word thorn is the word for stake. God allowed Satan to buffet Paul. Really, the word buffet means to beat up. What happened was, after he got back from his visitation in heaven and what he saw that was so awesome, one day he was blindsided by something the Bible refers to as a stake being driven into his life and being buffeted or beaten by Satan. What was this thorn? I have absolutely no idea. Nor does anybody else, even though many claim to have figured it out. Some people think that it was the loss of Paul's eyesight. I can't think of anything that would have been more of a broadside to the great intellectual apostle than to be put in such a situation where he could no longer read his manuscripts or his scrolls. I am a student, and once in a while I've thought about what it would be like not to be able to take my books down off the shelves and open them up and be able to read them clearly, or use my computer as I write and as I study. Some people think that's what happened to Paul, and one of the reasons they say that is because in the book of Galatians, and in the 6th chapter and the 11th verse, Paul, writing to the Galatian believers, makes this statement. He says, "See with what large letters I have written to you in my own hand." And so some of the scholars have said, see, there it is. Paul was losing his eyesight and he had to write in big letters. Well, what if Paul wrote in big letters because he wanted them to think it was really important? Do you ever do that? When I'm writing and I want to make sure that I really don't forget this, I write in big letters. That doesn't mean I'm blind. No, we don't know what really happened. I mean, I could give you a list of all the things that have been suggested. It would be absolutely worthless information. What we do know is this, that something happened so dramatic in Paul's life that it changed everything. Let us suppose for a moment that Paul had supplied us details about his thorn in the flesh, and that just for the sake of argument, his thorn in the flesh was some particular kind of epilepsy. Well, if he had done that, every generation of Christians, the great majority of whom will never come close to epilepsy, would be inclined to dismiss this whole passage saying, well, that just has to do with the apostle and his epilepsy, and it has nothing to do with me. No, by his silence as to the nature of Paul's problem, our Lord has made this wonderful passage meaningful to anyone who is going through any kind of trouble anytime. Now, I don't know how many of you here might think you have a thorn in the flesh. All of us have problems, don't we? Some of you are going through physical problems right now as you get older. It is an amazing thing that you go through. Now, I'm not there yet, but I've heard about this. You fix one malady, and in the process of fixing that, you create another one. You take medicine for your arthritis, and it makes you sick to your stomach. So then you have to take medicine for your sick stomach, and it creates other kinds of problems. You might have a physical problem. You may have a relational problem. Whatever it is, you could qualify as somebody who's had a thorn in the flesh. You're kind of getting beat up right now by life. And that's what God allowed it. The Bible says God allowed this to happen on purpose for Paul's good. I need to tell you that when this happened, God didn't abandon Paul. In fact, in verses 8 and 9 of the 12th chapter, look down at your Bibles, notice what happened. And this is so normal, so everyday kind of thing. Concerning this thing, Paul wrote, I pleaded with the Lord three times that this thing might depart from me, and he said to me, my grace is sufficient for you. Now, let's don't be too hard on Paul, because that is exactly what we do, isn't it? As soon as we get a major issue, we say, Lord, get this thing out of my life. Lord, I don't want this. I don't need it. I don't need it now. I don't need it in the midst of everything else. Lord Jesus, please take this away. Paul came to the Lord three times with this request. Lord God, I can't go on like this. Take this out of my life. Oh, Lord Jesus, I don't need this anymore. Please remove it. And the Lord said, Paul, I'm not going to do that. I'll tell you what I'm going to do. I'm going to help you get through it. No! No, I don't want to get through it. I want it to go away. You guys know what I'm talking about? Sure you do. Did you ever stop and think about the fact that the three prayers that Paul prayed here in 2 Corinthians are very similar to the three prayers that our Lord prayed in Gethsemane? Do you remember in Gethsemane three times Jesus prayed? It's when the disciples were sleeping on him. And what was his prayer? He was praying that the cup might be removed, that he might not have to drink this cup. Nobody knows all that's involved in that. We certainly know that Jesus wasn't asking not to go to the cross. That's the reason for which he came. Here's what I think. I think that in the Garden of Gethsemane, in his humanity, the full weight of the sin of the world descended upon the Lord, and for maybe that moment of time, he realized what was going to happen when he hung on the cross, bearing all the sin of all the world. And he said, oh God, let this cup pass from me. Three times. And God did for his own son Jesus what Jesus did for Paul. He said no. And by the way, aren't you glad that the Father God did not lift the burden of sin off of his son in response to his request? Because had he done that, we would be lost and we would be without any hope at all. And so Almighty God said to Paul, no, I'm not going to take this away. But in the place of the thorn in the flesh, I am going to do something for you very important. When God told Paul that his grace was sufficient for him, which is at the end of this passage, he was simply assuring the apostle that while his thorn would not be removed, everything that he needed to deal with that thorn would be provided and available to him at all times and in sufficient supply. Just as he writes in 2 Corinthians chapter 9 about the grace of God, Paul would understand that his God was able to make all grace abound so that always having all sufficiency in all things, he would have an abundance. So first of all, he didn't take away his weakness. He gave him sufficient provision. And then along with that, he gave him supernatural power. Notice at the end of verse 9, "For my strength is made perfect in weakness." The Lord told Paul that the only way he would ever experience the fullness of the power of God was to be made aware of his own weakness without it. A.B. Simpson commented on this verse on an occasion, and he said, "Here is the secret of divine all-sufficiency: to come to the end of everything in ourselves and in our circumstances. When we reach this place, we will stop asking for sympathy because of our hard situation or bad treatment, for we will recognize these things as the very conditions of our blessing, and we will turn from them to God and find in them a claim upon God's power." The experience of weakness in the believer's life illustrated by Paul, the exchange for weakness, God's provision of supernatural grace and supernatural power. Now notice what happened at the end of this exchange is that there is an end of weakness, not Paul's weakness, but weakness in Paul. He says in verses 9 and 10 that when this happened to him, when through his weakness God's power descended upon him, two things happened. First of all, he discovered a new ability. He says in verse 9, "Therefore, most gladly, I will rather boast in my infirmities that the power of Christ may rest upon me." Paul came to understand, men and women, that his thorn in the flesh was God working in his life. And what God told Paul was this. He said, "Son, you are not going to be without the grace you need to do your job and get through this. You will not be without strength to be my ambassador. But the creative difference from now on is going to be like this. Your weakness is going to serve to magnify my greatness and my glory in such a way that no one will ever again be able to explain you in human terms." And that's what happened. That's what happened to Paul. In that moment, as he describes this experience, it became no longer about Paul and all about Christ. It came to the place where Paul, as gifted as he was, as intellectual as he was, as learned and disciplined as he was, all of that was put aside in his weakness, and the power of Almighty God filled the vacuum. He discovered a new ability, and then he discovered a new attitude. Oh, how many of you know we could use some new attitudes these days? Have you heard all the complaining and griping about all the stuff that's going on? I mean, this is a sorry thing. We live in such terrible times. Paul said that what happened when God allowed this experience in his life is he developed a new attitude. Notice what he says in verse 10. "Therefore, I take pleasure in infirmities and in reproaches and in needs and in persecutions and in distresses for Christ's sake. For when I am weak, then I'm strong." Now, please hear me. Paul's not a masochist. He's not saying, "Oh, I just love it when I'm hurting so badly." He's not saying, "Lord God, pour out your wrath on me. The harder, the better." No, no, no. Paul is saying, "I now understand that even when I'm going through difficult times, it is because I am still in God's purview. I am still in God's plan. He's up to something in my life. And I take pleasure in it because I can't wait to see what God's going to do."
1: Amen. We'll have more of this tomorrow. This is an exciting concept. It certainly does put things in perspective, which is what this series is all about. Making sense of it all, seeing the world with a biblical perspective. You know, the Bible has played an essential role in American history, and as we celebrate 250 years of history in our nation, we need to remember that from the Mayflower to modern times, America's been moved and intellectually built from the Bible. It's been a lamp to our feet and a light to our path. And that's why during this month, when we major on this celebration, we're making available a very special book called 100 Bible Verses That Made America from Rob Morgan, 360 pages, a hardback book that you will really be blessed by. It's yours for the asking when you send your gift today to Turning Point. Thanks for listening. See you next time.
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0: think of an occupation where someone's working for God, you might think of missionaries or pastors, but you might not think of
1: truck drivers, stockbrokers, airline pilots, construction workers, taxi drivers, website designers.
0: Probably those so-called secular jobs don't remind you of ministry, but you might need to expand your horizons a bit. It's one of those concepts in the Bible most people don't know about. Our work is an important tool for God to shape our lives. Colossians chapter 3 in the Bible says that whatever we do, we should do it heartily. That means with a good attitude. We should work not like we're working for men, but just as if we're working for God. The verse then says something profound. From the Lord, you will receive a reward. That's right. God is going to someday give you an eternal reward based on the quality of your work on the job. And you thought those pastors and missionaries were the only ones racking up big rewards in heaven. Nope, you can do that in your job every day. So no matter what your occupation, your job is a big deal to God. A message from My Worship 103.3.
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Shout right now.

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0: happy person is no accident. According to researchers at the University of California, Davis, there are four consistent habits that most happy people have in common. Here are those four habits of highly happy people.
1: Happy people tend to be more thankful.
0: In one research study of people who kept journals, those who wrote more on what they were thankful for tended to be more optimistic about the upcoming week than those who did more complaining in their journals.
1: Happy people reach out more to others.
0: They tend to be the ones who volunteered at homeless shelters, mentored a disadvantaged child, or participated in a community project.
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1: Be more thankful, reach out to others, spend more time in community with others, and get more in touch with God.
0: Give it a try. 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

0: My wife passed away in January, and just to hear you guys and the songs that have helped me through the grieving process and everything, and that's all I listen to. 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

0: Faith makes all things possible. 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
0: 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When I remember you on my bed, I meditate on you in the night watches, because you have been my help. 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
2: Probably those so-called secular jobs don't remind you of ministry, but you might need to expand your horizons a bit. 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
5: And you thought those pastors and missionaries were the only ones racking up big rewards in heaven.
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1: 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The Word of God says, "Taste and see that the Lord is good. Blessed is the man who takes refuge in Him." We're My Worship 103.3.

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0: Can I ask y'all one question? 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
1: He saw the best.
0: I can't get no help up in here, because there are some folk in here that people have wrote you off, said you would never amount to anything, said that you would never end up being anywhere. But my

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Can I sing the verse one time? Listen to this, y'all. I love this. I love this.

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0: Being a happy person is no accident. According to researchers at the University of California, Davis, there are four consistent habits that most happy people have in common. Here are those four habits of highly happy people.
1: Happy people tend to be more thankful.
0: In one research study of people who kept journals, those who wrote more on what they were thankful for tended to be more optimistic about the upcoming week than those who did more complaining in their journals.
1: Happy people reach out more to others.
0: They tend to be the ones who volunteered at homeless shelters, mentored a disadvantaged child, or participated in a community project.
1: Happy people like to bond.
0: They were more likely to be a part of a group or community of others, in church, for example.
1: Happier people were more likely to be more spiritual.
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1: Be more thankful, reach out to others, spend more time in community with others, and get more in touch with God.
0: Give it a try. According to research, you'll be a much happier person.
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0: Psalm 34, verse 8. The Word of God says, "Taste and see that the Lord is good. 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
1: The Bible says in Romans chapter 8, in the same way, the Spirit helps us in our weakness. 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
1: From Luke 6:38, give, and it will be given to you. Good measure, pressed down, shaken together, and running over will be put into your bosom. For with the same measure that you use, it will be measured back to you. 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

0: happy person is no accident. According to researchers at the University of California, Davis, there are four consistent habits that most happy people have in common. Here are those four habits of highly happy people.
1: Happy people tend to be more thankful.
0: In one research study of people who kept journals, those who wrote more on what they were thankful for tended to be more optimistic about the upcoming week than those who did more complaining in their journals.
1: Happy people reach out more to others.
0: They tend to be the ones who volunteered at homeless shelters, mentored a disadvantaged child, or participated in a community project.
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1: Be more thankful, reach out to others, spend more time in community with others, and get more in touch with God.
0: Give it a try. According to research, you'll be a much happier person.
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2: 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The Word of God says, "Taste and see that the Lord is good. 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

0: the hassles of life wear you down. 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

0: A well-known shoe company got it right many years ago. Don't brag about it. Don't even talk about it. Just do it. On today's Destined for Victory with Pastor Paul Shepherd, you'll hear all about some of the keys to winning the Christian race. But before we get off and running, our Executive Director, Alicia Greer, has a few words to share with you during this critical time in the ministry of Destined for Victory. Alicia?
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0: Well, as you heard Alicia say just now, we are committed to continuing to bring timeless truth for a victorious life through Pastor Paul's teaching for many years to come. 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
2: I need a few folks here who have competed at a very serious level in some sport. To help me make the point. I just need to interview you real briefly. I promise this won't hurt. Give me about two or three of you who have competed at the collegiate or professional level and come on down. There's one. I need about two or three. Okay. You, all of y'all. All right. Come on up real quick. Stand right here on this stair. I'm just gonna ask you some simple questions. It's not gonna hurt. Come on. All right, you're coming too? You're coming? Four, those four that are walking now. Come on. Your first name?
3: Terrell.
2: What sport or what were you involved in?
3: The Nike Farm Team is a professional track and field group.
2: Okay, professional track and field. What was your, what event were you in?
3: 800 meters.
2: 800 meters. Give me an idea. In the thick of the training, of the kinds of regimen that you were on, how much, how often, how many hours did you have to practice?
3: About a 50-hour week job. 5 o'clock in the morning, weight room. 4 o'clock in the afternoon, runs. Probably about 6 o'clock at night, a nice jog.
2: Now, 50 hours, how much of that was what we're talking about?
3: All of it.
2: All 50 hours were dedicated to track.
3: Yeah.
2: Did y'all hear that? Y'all thought folk just showed up with shorts on. Isn't that something? 50 hours. How much you get paid?
3: Not a lot.
2: It wasn't about the paycheck. It was about learning to become a world-class athlete. Weight training. How much time lifting weights every week?
3: Roughly about 20 hours a week.
2: 20 hours? Come on, y'all. Now think about it. When we look at the weights in the gym, all we did was look at it. We already started moaning. Oh my. This man was lifting them for 20 hours. Now here's another. Oh, this is going to bless us. What does weight training have to do with running? See, a lot of people don't make the connection. You say running, that just means if you're fast, if you used to win races when you were a kid, get on the track team. Well, you get on the track team and he said they're going to send you to the gym. Because they know that the building of muscle mass and the building of your stamina is important to your running the race. Give this brother a hand. All right, first name?
4: Ginger.
2: All right, and what field are we talking about?
4: I threw the discus.
2: Discus, all right. One of the field events. Tell me what your training was in the thick of it.
4: Actually, what he said, I actually sat in a job interview and calculated it out because we had some extra time, and it was 60 hours a week, about 20 hours of weights, and about 40 hours of, well, both sprints and throwing.
2: Did you hear that? Now, she had to be in the gym lifting the weights, but she also said she had to run. Have you ever seen a discus? These folk are preaching my message real good. Have you ever seen the discus? How far do they have to go? Right? Would you show, some of them don't know. Would you just show the motion so that they'll get an idea. Watch this. Two spins. Now the amateur mind says, why do I have to go in the gym? And when I get through, go out on the track and run, and all I'm going to do is spin twice. That's because the disciplines have an interplay. And if you don't do all that, the coaches who know what it means and know what it takes to become world class know that you're not ready. If you're not willing to do whatever they tell you to do, you'll never be world class. Give Ginger a hand. Let's get the lady first. All right, first name?
5: Sybil.
2: Sybil, and what event are we talking about?
5: I was a competitive roller skater. Everything they can do on ice skates, I could do it on roller skates.
2: Stop what you're saying. Oh, she said everything.
5: I didn't mind jumping up in the air. If it meant as an adult, I would have to have a deteriorating hip. But it was worth sacrifice. It kept me out of trouble. My mother knew where I was.
2: I know that's right.
5: It cost her a lot.
2: I know that's right.
5: I mean, I trained like I had a job. I was at the skating rink 7 days a week, but the grades had to be up to go to the skating rink. No grades right, stay home.
2: Had to get the grades so she could go skate for hours on end every day.
5: Monday through Sunday. And she expected me to do something around the house other than clean up my room.
2: And had to do something around the house. Oh, some of us know about that. Others don't, but praise God. That is one of... All right, so give me an idea of how many hours you would spend at the
5: rink. I would be at the rink from like 4 at night, and I would be I'd be home by 7:45 at night, 4 in the afternoon. Now, remember, I went to school in the morning.
2: Go to school, come home from school, get your homework done.
5: No, I do the homework before I got to the ring.
2: Before you got there, then you could skate for hours.
5: Mm-hmm.
2: And then come back home.
5: And I had to keep a 2.0 or higher. D's and F, you don't skate.
2: But as a result of that, you were bad on some wheel.
5: Yes, I could skate.
2: Give her a hand, everybody. First name?
6: Marcus.
2: All right, Marcus, what event are we talking about?
6: Amateur wrestling.
2: Amateur wrestling.
6: It's not the professional wrestling. It's not choreographed. We don't know who's going to win. You lock horns and go.
2: All right. So this is not the WWFE, whatever it is.
6: WWE, TNA. Okay. No. That's not me.
2: I grew up watching Jimmy Superfly Snooker. It's not none of
6: no,
2: that.
6: No.
2: All right.
6: Somewhere between 35 and 40 hours of just like that's with your team, and not to mention somewhere between 15 to 20 hours of your own workouts, because like the wrestling you have to like weight manage and stuff. So one of the things you have to do is like say for example, and you have no option if your coach tells you you have to make weight. If you're 5 pounds over and you have to make weight in 2 hours, you better make weight in 2 hours. That's all it comes down to. So by the grace of God, I was able to manage weight at the time very well. Not anymore. I'm done competing, you know. But, like, if I was at the beginning of the week, was, like, somewhere between 8 and 10 pounds over, which I was really good, by that Saturday, I would have to make weight at, you know, be on weight. And not to mention, again, working out with the team and running on your own. So you probably spent, like, somewhere between 35 and 40 hours, you know, just training. And, again, another 15 hours by yourself, like, you know, running on your own, having to manage weight, extra lifting and stuff. Now, that was just to crack the lineup, because if you're in a good competitive team, everybody's good. If you ever play college sports, you're an all-star team of a bunch of other all-stars, and you have to make the cracking lineup of a bunch of other all-stars, so you're just banging at it, you know.
2: Now, of those 35, 40 hours, how much of that was actually on the mat?
6: I would say about 20 of it was on the mat. Then we had to actually go run. A lot of running. I don't know how people run for fun, but a lot of running and like sprint work. A lot of sprints for, you know, endurance. About 20 hours actually on the mat. Another 20 was off the mat.
2: Isn't that something? Now there it is again. A lot of work outside of what apparently you are focusing on doing. Give Marcus a hand. You see, we love to see somebody's glory, but you need to check out their story. You see the glory, but you don't know the story. You got to see them in moments when the cameras are off and people aren't in the stands, where no one is shouting their name or asking for their autograph. They're somewhere sweating when you are sleeping. They are in routines that would break the common person, because they have the mindset of an athlete who has decided to win. Now, brothers and sisters, let's take a good look at this, because Paul is giving us this analogy not because he has interest in talking about sports. He's giving the analogy because he's saying if you and I want to win, that's the kind of life we live.
0: 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The sanctification process is a marathon, not a sprint, and it takes hard work and discipline to win it. Now let's get you back to the rest of today's Destined for Victory message, Living by the Joy Principle.
2: If you want to win your Christian race, he says it has to be, your decision to do so has to be coupled with discipline. And look at what the apostle says. He says, now they're doing all of that for a crown that's going to go away. They're doing all of that for a glory that will not last forever. I can't tell you who won the Super Bowl 7 years ago. Now, whoever won it, They worked like crazy to be the championship team that year. But a few months later, there was another season, and at that point, the ground was level, and if they wanted to repeat, they had to do it all over again. And the reason why you don't see most teams repeat and three-peat and build a dynasty is because the other teams just get hungrier when they see somebody else win. And they say, you might have won this time, but I got you next year. And it makes it difficult. Brothers and sisters, you got to understand that God has called us to be winners. And that means that we've got to understand that since we're competing for a crown that will last forever, we must make up in our minds, God, I'm not just going to say I'll be a winner, but I will do what it takes to win the Christian race. So a lot of folks say, I can't pray. It's just challenging to pray, to build a regular prayer life. Christians typically say one of the hardest things to do is to develop a regular time with God. Welcome to the world of discipline. Welcome to the world of discipline. Athletes don't get up. Somebody said, got up 4:30 in the morning because you got to be a soldier first. When you're a soldier, talk to people who've been in the military and ask them, well, what if you didn't feel like waking up at 4:30? And see what kind of look they give you. Because it had nothing to do with how they felt. You're asking me the wrong question. I'm a soldier. And you're asking me, did I feel like getting? Of course I didn't feel like getting up. But all of them knew, you knew better than to tell somebody, tell Sarge, I'll catch him later. I'm not coming out there today. He's tripping if you think I'm coming out there today. Are you kidding me? Do you know what would happen? Athlete, ask somebody who was on a varsity team or a professional team. I would have interviewed some of the 49ers that come to this church, but they're not here because they are somewhere getting ready for a game. Ask them what would happen if they violate curfew. What would happen if you do something against the team rules? It has nothing to do with how you feel like. What you feel like, it has to do with the disciplines it takes to win. So plug that principle into prayer. Prayer is challenging, all the more so because the devil hates believers who pray. He hates believers who are plugged into a power source. So he's going to fight you, throw everything at you, including the kitchen sink, keep you from developing a prayer life. So what do you have to do? You have to not only decide I'm going to have a prayer life, but you have to then discipline your mind and body. You have to say, I'm going to do it. Whether I feel like it or not, it has nothing to do with feeling like praying. It has to do with the decision coupled with the discipline to spend time with God. And so I make my mind up, and Paul describes it very vividly. He says, sometimes you got to beat yourself up, beat your mind up, beat your body up, get out of that bed and go do what you need to do. No one who is becoming excellent at any level in their life got there because their feelings got them there. You got there because your discipline pushed you when your feelings said, no, I don't feel like doing this. And the discipline says, shut up and do it anyway. Because after a while, if you push long enough in discipline, you'll break through the various thresholds. I'll never forget when I was running track. I was probably in eighth, ninth grade on a community track team. And we were practicing and one day, and he had us, even us sprinters, running long distances in laps. And I was so mad. I'm like, I'm running a short race. Why do I have to run? I'm not trying to run 2 miles. But the coach knew what I didn't know. And so we are all there running and complaining. And I got the most horrible cramp. And I thought, this will get me out of it. I mean, that thing was killing me. And I grabbed my side and I told the coach, I said, man, I'm hurting. I'm telling you, I can't take it anymore. I got to stop. Because he said, anybody who stops is off the team. I wanted to be on the team, but I was hurting. And so I thought I could get some sympathy. I said, man, I got to stop. I'm serious. I can't make it anymore. I can picture him while I'm telling the story. His name was Mr. Anderson. He had a big afro. He drove a purple Challenger. I'm dating myself. Some of y'all know a Challenger. Don't even try it. Don't even try it. You know what a Challenger was. He drove a Challenger, had an afro, had a whistle around his neck, said, "You're off the team if you stop." And I told him about my cramp, and he said, "Shut up and run." He said, "You're expending energy talking to me. Shut up and run." And then he said, "If you keep running, that's just your second win. You'll have a breakthrough." And I said to myself, "He is seriously tripping, trying to psych me out. Does he know how smart I am? I know mess when I hear it, talking about some breakthrough. You can't run that little psychology game on me." Said this to myself. I thought he's just messing with my head. You know what? The man knew what he was talking about. He made me run, even though everything in my body was screaming, "Stop." And since I had to keep running, I ran until I broke through a threshold. And before I knew it, the pain was gone, my energy was renewed, and I picked up my pace. And I said, "What in the world is this?" I had heard about a second wind, but I had never experienced a second wind, because you don't get a second wind till you run all the way through your first wind. And I'm here to tell somebody who has your tongue hanging out spiritually, you don't know if you're going to make it. Devil been beating you up. You're feeling discouraged. You're thinking about giving up. God says, "Shut up and run." He says, run on through the pain, run on through the trouble, run on through what you're going through, looking to Jesus, the author and finisher of your faith. You see him standing there saying, "Come on, you can make it." The Holy Spirit is a coach on the sideline saying, "You can make it. Come on, I see you. I'll give you help. Come on, you can make it." Here to tell somebody, you can make it. The only one yelling you can't make it is the devil. Devil's the only one standing over there saying, "Ah, you might as well give up. You're not going to make it. This is not going to work. I got you right where I want you." But the Holy Spirit is another voice. And you have to learn to listen to him more than you listen to the devil. And that's why you want to spend time in the word and spend time in the discipline of prayer, because that's where the coach will get to talk to you. And he'll tell you, and he'll discipline your life. He'll tell you, like my coach told me, "Shut up, you're talking too much." Oh, y'all don't have the Holy Ghost talk to you like that. He talks to me like that. "Shut up, I'm about tired of your complaints. I'm about tired of you belly aching about everything in your life that you don't like. Just run your race. Nobody asked you how you felt. Just run your race and let me renew your strength."
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2: If you have a bumper sticker that says, "God is my co-pilot," either tear it off or get some whiteout and whiteout coal. One of the two, because God is no one's co-pilot. He comes in to be in charge.
0: And that's next time in our message, Living by the Joy Principle. Until then, remember, he who began a good work in you will bring it to completion. In Christ, you are destined for victory.

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1: Good morning and welcome to the Morning Praise on My Worship 103.3. My name is Eileen. It's my pleasure to be with you this morning. It's a beautiful morning on the island of Dominica. There's a little bit of rain here and there, but we thank God for that. It's another beautiful day that the Lord has made. We will rejoice this morning and we will be glad for it. I welcome you in a nice kind of way, a blessed and productive morning to all of you, my beautiful listeners. Thank you for being with me this morning on the program. You will be blessed as you stay connected. Today is Tuesday, the 7th day of July. July has started and it's a week gone already. And we are thankful to God that He has brought us through. I throw my hands in the air and say, thank you, Jesus, for today, because I know it could have been another way had it not been for His grace and His mercy that brought me here. It could have been another way. So I am thankful to God in spite of what's going on. I give God thanks and praise for the day. God bless you and keep you. Make His face shine on you and be gracious unto you this morning. Be reminded, this is our Caribbean Tuesday. We're doing it our very own style, our very own Caribbean style. You will be blessed as you stay connected. We're starting with Bridget Blanchard. I am still here. In spite of what we went through yesterday, today is a brand new day. And we are still here to give Him thanks and praise.

0: was his love that surrounded us, and his love embraced us. That's why we are still here. I am still here to praise his name. I am still here this morning to bless his name. Before we go any further in the program, let us pray and welcome the presence of the Holy Spirit in our mix. Heavenly Father, we are thankful for the gift of life, O God. We're thankful for this brand new day that you have given us. This is the day that you have made, O God. Thank you for waking us up in the land of the living. Thank you for waking us up this morning with the breath of life in our lungs. And we will worship and we will praise you from our heart this morning, O God. We acknowledge that you are God and there is none besides you. You are there and there is no other, O God. You are the only God. We worship none but you. We lift up none but you. So, Lord, as we go forth this morning, we are asking you that you would take full and you would take total control. Make every crooked path straight as we walk in you. The light of your word, O God, strengthen every weak leg, O God, every weak heart, O God. Strengthen them, O God. Bring comfort to the broken heart, O God. Heal those that are sick, O God. Provide for those that are in need this morning, and surround every family that listen today. Surround them with your divine protection, O God. Let your peace that passes all that we understand this morning, let it rule in our hearts and our minds. Our joy is depending on you. Our strength is depending on you. Holy Spirit, we ask that you take full and total control. Guide our every step as we go throughout this day. May everything we do today bring glory to your name. Let it bring joy to somebody else's. Oh God, help us to be the answer to somebody's prayer. Help us to be the blessing somebody is waiting on. Father, as you minister to us, help us to minister to somebody else, oh God. Help us to be the gift that somebody is waiting for, oh God. At the end of this broadcast, oh God, at the end of the day, God, we will give you all of the praise, all of the glory, all of the honor, oh God. We thank you for your word today. We thank you for the songs. We thank you for everything, every encouragement, every word of knowledge, every word of wisdom we will receive today. We thank you for it, oh God. And we pray, oh God, our lives will be better because we listen, because we worship, because we pray, Father. Those that have an appointment today, oh God, I pray, God, you'll give them the calmness they need to handle it, oh God. Those that have a doctor's appointment, a job appointment, Lord, I just pray, oh God, that you would be with us today, Father. We put in everything in your hands. Our lives are in your hands this morning. Take full and take total control. Forgive us for sins. Cleanse us from all unrighteousness, oh God. We just want to love you this morning and love others and love ourselves, oh God. Thank you for all that you will do. I give you thanks and praise for all the listeners today, oh God. Bless somebody in a special way today, we pray. In Jesus' name, in Jesus' mighty name we pray. Amen and amen. Before we even go any further, I want to give you a word. And it is a nice word. Maybe you're saying you hear it all the time. Yes, I want to remind you with Psalms 118 verse 24. And I can hear you. I know this one. Yes, you do. It says, this is the day that the Lord has made. It is a nice day. This is the day that the Lord has made. We will rejoice and we will be glad for it, or we will be glad in it. We are thankful to God for this day, and we are thankful that we are in it. And nobody else made it but God. I remind you today, in spite of your tribulation, in spite of your circumstances, determine in your heart that you will trust God. You will be faithful to him because he is faithful to us. I love and appreciate you for connecting. As you do, you will be blessed. We take in this one. George Nooks is reminding us that God is the same God on the mountain. He is the God of the valley. Be blessed.
1: You are wiser than the wisest. You are stronger than the strongest. Yes, God, you are richer than the richest. You're clothed with majesty. You're clothed with power. You're clothed with strength. The heavens declare the glory of the Lord. The earth belongs to you. The heaven belongs to you. Father, we give you glory because of you.

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1: Lord, I love you. Lord, I need you. I need you in the middle of the night, in the middle of our darkness, in the middle of whatever it is we're going through. We need you, Lord. We always need him. Amen. Lord, I need you. That was Adrian Cunningham doing that one for us. Thank you again for connecting. Those of you that just connecting, I appreciate you for connecting and staying connected. You will be blessed. We're taking a break for our Bible focus.

Hello and welcome back to Bible Focus. This is session two of our series titled Biblical Body Language. And in this series, we're looking at some physical postures in which people in the Bible take, such as raising hands, bowing down, laying hands on others, and so on and so forth. And we try to understand what these actions actually mean. That they're not just empty actions, but carry great weight in helping us express our hearts to the Lord. And so what we want to do is look at these actions and try to understand why these are important, why people do them, and should we be doing them today in our own personal devotion, worship, and so on and so forth. And so yesterday in session one, we looked at raising our hands in worship. And today we're going to be looking at bowing down or kneeling down in prayer, in worship, or whatever else. Now, for the majority of history, nations have been ruled by a singular monarch. And so bowing down was a sign of respect to their position, to their authority. It was a recognition of their great status and worth within the society and culture that you lived in. In some cultures around the world today, you still bow down to elders or even peers. It's a sign of respect, attributing worth to that said person. If it's such a common practice within general culture for most of history, but as well as that, the Bible, why is it not common today in the Western church? Why should we or shouldn't we be practicing this in our own personal devotion or worship? Well, let's have a look. I think, first of all, it's good to understand what we actually mean when we talk about kneeling down or bowing down in worship. So here's just a couple of scriptures to help highlight this. In Psalm 95, verse 6, it says, "O come, let us worship and bow down. Let us kneel before the Lord, our Maker." In Philippians chapter 2, "At the name of Jesus, every knee should bow, in heaven and on earth and under the earth." Revelation chapter 4, verse 10, "The 24 elders fell down before him who is seated on the throne and worship him who lives forever and ever." And Ezra chapter 9, verse 5 says, "Ezra fell on his knees with his face to the ground in prayer and confession." So you see that bowing down is such a common thing within the scriptures in the Old Testament and in the New Testament. And bowing or kneeling down in worship are often used synonymously, show us that we are honoring the one that you're bowing down to. It's a gesture that acknowledges the person's authority, the person's majesty, and the person's worth. Now, this is really important for us because in Romans 10, verse 9, it says, "If you declare with your mouth Jesus is Lord, and you believe in your heart that God raised him from the dead, you will be saved." The way that we are saved is by repentance and confessing Jesus Christ as Lord. Now, confessing Jesus as Lord is not just this nice ideal. It's not confessing him as your friend. It's an acknowledgement of who Jesus is. Matthew 28, verse 18, Jesus says, "All authority under heaven and earth has been given unto me." Jesus has all authority. There is nothing that's going on within this universe that is not under Jesus' control or authority. There is nothing that's outside of his jurisdiction. Ephesians 1 takes this further and it says, "He is far above all rule, authority, power and dominion, and every name that is invoked, not only in the present age, but also in the one to come. And God has placed all things under his feet and appointed him the head over everything for the church, which is his body, the fullness of him who fills everything in every way." That he is far above all leaders, rulers, powers, authorities, everything else. So when we say he is Lord and we confess this, we're saying that he has supreme authority over all things, including ourselves. So making him Lord of your life, you are making him your authority. He is the one who dictates and directs your life. He is the one that draws the boundary lines from which you are meant to operate. And this is really important when we think about this idea of bowing down, because we're not bowing because he has a gun to our head or and he's making us do it. We're bowing down because we want something from him. Our bowing before him is a response to who he is. It's a response to his position. It's a response to his authority, to his might, etc., etc. It's acknowledging he is Lord of all, the King with all power and authority. And so in our bowing down, in our kneeling before him, it's a posture that recognizes him as king.
It's a posture which causes us to be in humility before the King of Kings and the Lord of Lords. So bowing down, kneeling down should be an important part of our worship, an important part of our prayer time, because what it's doing is it's reminding ourselves of who it is that we're speaking to. That he's not just our pal, he's not just our friend, he is the supreme ruler of all things. But as well as that, in this life we only see God's glory and experience God's glory in part. But there are moments in scripture in which people experience more of God's presence and they fall or they bow down. Let me show you what I mean by this. In Revelation chapter 1, verse 17, when John sees this resurrected Jesus, he says this, "When I saw him, I fell at his feet as though dead." In Revelation chapter 1, verse 28, a very similar experience happens. This was the appearance of the likeness of the glory of the Lord. "When I saw it, I fell face down and I heard the voice of the one speaking." 2 Chronicles chapter 5, in the dedication of the temple, it says, "When Solomon finished praying, the fire came down from heaven and consumed the burnt offerings and sacrifices. And the glory of the Lord filled the temple. The priests could not enter the temple of the Lord because the glory of the Lord filled it. And when the Israelites saw the fire coming down and the glory of the Lord above the temple, they knelt down on the pavement with their faces on the ground and they worshipped and gave thanks to the Lord, saying," etc., etc. In these instances, there is exposure to a greater sense of God's glory and God's presence. And the body's natural response is to bow down and fall down in worship. And we see this in Romans chapter 14, verse 11, and it's quoting from Isaiah. It says, "As I live, says the Lord, every knee should bow to me and every tongue shall confess to God." Isaiah and Paul are looking forward to a time and a moment in which every knee will bow and every tongue will acknowledge that Jesus Christ is Lord. In other words, everyone is going to be gathered in judgment and will willingly recognize and submit to Christ as Lord of all. God is so holy, so pure. The only response that we can have is that we will bow before him. And the examples in 2 Chronicles, in Ezekiel and Revelation are a foretaste of what happens when you're exposed to God in all his fullness. So it looks forward to this future when humanity will stand before God Almighty himself. And no matter what your opinions are, your worldview, your belief, whatever else, you will see God in his fullness and your natural body response will just be to bow before him. So what does this mean for us? Well, in 2 Corinthians chapter 5 verse 7, it says we shall live by faith and not by sight. So when we bow before the Lord, it's not about what we see, it's not about what we feel, it's not about what we experience. It's an act of faith that even though we may not physically experience the measure of God's glory like those in the Bible, we know that he is holy and he is majestic and he is beautiful and so on. So when we bow down in our prayer, in our worship, we align our posture with the reality of who God is, acknowledging his authority, his majesty, his worth. Now, I know bowing is such an odd thing, especially in a public worship setting. But last summer, I went to a conference and there was about 900 people in this room. And somebody in the middle of the worship got up to the front and said a prayer of rededication to the Lord. And it was a real holy moment because as I looked around this room, I saw great leaders, well-respected men with huge platforms on their knees, bowing down before the Lord in agreement to what's been prayed. There was no pride. It was just people recognizing that Jesus was their Lord. He was the King and that ultimately we are in service to him. Bowing was very common in biblical times and I encourage you to make it part of your worship life in public but also in private. Well, thanks so much for joining me here today on Bible Focus. It's been great to be with you as we've shared in the scriptures. I'll be back at the exact same time tomorrow. So have a good day and I'll see you next time.

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1: This morning, I hope that you had a restful night, and as you tuned in, that you're expecting God to do something great for you. Come with expectation, and as you do, God will come through. We lift up our hands in His name this morning. His name is great and greatly to be praised. There is no one like our God, and we truly just want to pause and say thank you, God, for bringing us through another day. This is a brand new day. It's a day you have never seen before, and when it is gone, you will never see it again. I tell you, every time, make the best of the day. Today is no exception. Let's purpose in our heart to make the best of today. Come what may, we stand in strong on the word of God, that we are able to do all things through Christ who strengthens us. Welcome again to the morning praise on My Worship 104.3. My name is Eileen, and it's my pleasure to be here with you this morning.

a warm Caribbean Tuesday going out to all my beautiful listeners out there. I appreciate you guys so very much for always connecting to the Morning Praise. This is our Caribbean Tuesday, and I know it's a day that you love. As we continue to enjoy the gospel music in our very own Caribbean style, I pray that you will be blessed and encouraged as you

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1: Thank you for staying locked to our Caribbean Tuesday. I take this time this morning not just to give you music, but to give you great encouragement. So here's one. No matter what you're facing today, it doesn't really matter what you're facing today. Remember that God is with you. God has promised. Sometimes we say it, but we don't believe it. God said he will never leave us, and he's not like man that he should lie. God doesn't lie when he says something. Or maybe the man doesn't really lie all the time, but sometimes they say it, but they are unable to keep their promise. Things happen and they're unable to do what they say they would do for you. But God is not like man. He said he will never leave us and he won't forsake us. So it doesn't matter what you're going through, what you see, what you hear, what you're facing. Continue to stay strong in him. He is there with you. He is strength. He is your refuge. He is your peace. He is your guide. He is your protector. He is there with you. So take confidence in the fact that God loves you and he will never leave you nor forsake you. God bless you as you continue to stay locked. I appreciate you for connecting and just staying connected with me. We're taking this next one.

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Please stay tuned for your blessings as Pastor Clevin Ambo presents the informative.

Greetings, friends, and welcome to another Great Truth of the Bible radio broadcast, where we empower lives one truth at a time. My, I'm so happy that you are able to join us today for another wonderful broadcast. Glory to God. Hallelujah. Father, we lift you up. We magnify your precious name. We exalt your name, Daddy. We magnify you. We thank you and we ask that you take full control. We ask that you touch our listeners at this time, Daddy God. And we pray that something will be said today that will revolutionize their lives. Something will be said that will bring them face to face with reality. Something will be said, Daddy God, that will cause them to see themselves in the mirror of God's word. I thank you for doing it in Jesus' mighty name. Amen. And amen, glory to God. Beloved friend, it is always a joy and a privilege to have you joining me as we continue our journey through the Word of God. Over the past several weeks, we have been walking carefully through one of the Bible's most fascinating and at times most misunderstood subjects, the last days. Our desire, beloved friend, has not been to build our understanding upon speculation. We are not building it upon sensationalism, beloved friend, or even popular opinion, but upon the testimony of Scripture itself. And I want to thank those of you who have been following this series, beloved friend, week after week. Whether you have been listening from the very beginning or you are just joining us today for the first time, I believe, beloved friend, that the Word of God has something rich to say to each one of us. Glory to God. So, wherever you may be listening today, I invite you to open your Bibles, open your hearts, and let's continue discovering the great truths of the Word of God. On our last journey, beloved friend, together we discovered something that challenges many of the assumptions that people hold about the last days. The writer of Hebrews took us beyond earthquakes, beloved friend, beyond wars, beyond signs in the heavens, and directed our attention to Jesus Christ. We discovered that the greatest characteristic of the last days is that God has spoken to us by His Son. Remember, we said that, beloved friend, in Hebrews chapter 1 and verse 1, the Bible says, in sundry times and in time passed by, God spoke to us through our fathers, He spoke to our fathers through the prophets. But no, glory to God, has spoken to us or is still speaking to us through His Son, Jesus. Beloved friend, the last days begin with God's fullest revelation in Christ. But that naturally raises another important question, beloved friend, because we are asking, how did the first believers understand that reality? What was going through their minds? What was really their understanding, beloved friend? Did the apostles believe they were merely preparing for the last days? Or did they understand themselves to be living within them? Beloved friend, when Peter stood on the day of Pentecost, when the writer of Hebrews declared, in these last days, when the apostle John wrote to the churches, and were they speaking, beloved friend, about a generation thousands of years into the future? Or, may I ask, were they describing the very age in which they themselves were living? The answer to that question, beloved friend, is one of the most important discoveries in our study, I must admit. Because, beloved friend, once we hear how the apostles understood the last days, many passages that have puzzled Christians for centuries begin to fall into place, beloved friend. You know, they begin to make sense to us. They begin to unfold, beloved friend. They become what I would call self-descriptive, beloved friend. Our understanding broadens.
we become wiser in the word of God. We begin to comprehend, to understand what it is that the prophets were speaking about, what it is that Jesus himself mentioned, beloved friend, what it is that he revealed. Glory to God. Remember, the Apostle John writes, "Little children, it is the last hour." Just as you heard that an antichrist is coming, so now many antichrists have appeared. This is how we know it is the last hour. And that is taken from 1 John chapter 2 and verse 18, beloved friend. And I want to read it again. The Apostle John is writing in his day, and he's saying, "Little children, it is the last hour." And he continues to say, "Just as you heard in time past," I added that one, "that an antichrist is coming, so now many antichrists have in the present appeared." And he's saying, just so you know, this is how we know. This is how we are absolutely sure. This is why we are certain, positive about the fact that we are in the last days. This is the last hour. Beloved friend, notice the immediacy of that statement. Glory to God. John does not say it will one day be the last hour. No, beloved friend. He does not even say we are anticipating it. No. He says it is the last hour. Present tense. Think about that, beloved friend. John was writing nearly 2,000 years ago. Almost 2,000 years ago. Yet he speaks as though the church of his day was already living within the period scripture identifies as the last hour, beloved friend. That should immediately challenge many of our assumptions, beloved friend. Are you listening to me, somebody out there? Because if John believed he was living in the last hour, then, beloved friend, the biblical understanding of the last days must be broader than a brief period immediately preceding the return of Christ. So, when John says we are living, or this is the last hour, he meant, beloved friend, we are already in it. Now, John is not attempting to predict a date here, beloved friend. Listen to me carefully. Nor is he establishing a timeline. No, beloved friend. What he's doing actually is emphasizing the decisive nature of the age in which he is living. And of course, that age, beloved friend, he was talking about the Messiah's come. That's what he's saying. The cross has occurred. The resurrection has taken place. Glory to God. The Holy Spirit has been poured out. The gospel is advancing throughout the world. Glory to God. History has entered its climatic phase. Last time we talked about a phase, beloved friend. The beginning, glory to God, it was that phase that they were entering in. The beginning of the end of time. Glory to God. That's just what John is saying, beloved friend. And John is not alone in his understanding, beloved friend. He's not. This perspective appears throughout the apostolic writings. Throughout, beloved friend. Again and again, the New Testament, the writers speak as men who understand themselves, beloved friend, to be living within the fulfillment of God's redemptive plan. They viewed their generation as standing within a unique period of history, beloved friend, a period characterized by the proclamation of the gospel, a period characterized, beloved friend, by the activity of the Holy Spirit. Are you listening to me, somebody? A period characterized by the emergence of both truth and opposition, and beloved friend, the call to perseverance, beloved friend, and faithfulness. Think about each of these characteristics, beloved friend. The gospel is being proclaimed on the television, on the radio, in street corners, everywhere. Everywhere we are bombarded with the gospel. I use the word bombarded, not that we are tired with it. But that's how much we're hearing it, beloved. It's no longer something hidden. It's no longer a secret.
May I remind you that the Bible tells us, beloved friend, that the gospel will be preached, must be preached, in the four corners of the earth before Christ comes. It's happening. The message of Christ is moving beyond Jerusalem and into the nations, beloved friend. It is being translated into several languages and dialects. Not only so, but we see the Holy Spirit is actively empowering believers, beloved friend, and building the church. Glory to God. Believers are empowered. We go out there not as coward disciples, but as men and women, boys and girls who are empowered by the filling of the Holy Spirit, beloved friend. Hallelujah. Truth is advancing. But you know what? We must always also realize that opposition is advancing as well. False teachers emerge. Persecution arises, beloved friend. Resistance to the gospel becomes increasingly visible everywhere. We have states and countries legislating laws and all kinds of things against Christianity, beloved friend. And through it all, beloved friend, believers are continually called to remain faithful. Glory to God. To remain steadfast. To remain watchful. This is how the apostles understood the age which they lived. Not as an age waiting for God's redemptive work to begin, beloved friend, but as an age in which that work had already entered history through Christ and was continuing to unfold through the ministry of the Holy Spirit. And this, beloved friend, brings us to a significant conclusion. As we move from the Old Testament into the New Testament, we are not witnessing a redefinition of the last days. We are witnessing a transition from expectation to fulfillment. Glory to God. Beloved friend, for centuries, are you listening to me, somebody? For centuries, the prophets spoke of a time when God would act decisively within history. They spoke, beloved friend, of a coming king, hallelujah, a coming redeemer, a coming outpouring of the Spirit, a coming fulfillment of God's covenant promises. Generations after generations lived looking forward, glory to God, looking for these days, looking for that king, looking for that Redeemer, anticipating the outpouring of the Spirit, anticipating that coming fulfillment of God's covenant promise. Beloved friend, if you have been following us, we went through those texts, glory to God, those verses in the Bible, and we show them to you that they have been fulfilled. Glory to God. Jesus Christ came. The Redeemer came. The outpouring of the Spirit came. The Bible says they were in an upper room and they were filled with the Holy Spirit. We spoke of those things, beloved friend. So we are no longer waiting. Hallelujah. We are no longer waiting. Beloved friend, when we arrive in the New Testament, the language begins to change. The apostles are no longer speaking only in terms of expectation. Are you listening to me, somebody? They are speaking in terms of fulfillment. Peter stands on the day of Pentecost and declare, beloved friend, this is what was spoken by the prophet Joel. How many times do I have to say that, beloved friend? The writer of Hebrews declares, in these last days, God has spoken unto us by his Son. John writes, beloved friend, it is the last hour. Glory to God. Again and again, the apostles speak of, they speak as men who understood that something decisive has already begun, has already happened. Beloved friend, this does not mean that
Every prophetic promise has reached its final completion. Oh no, that's not what we're preaching, beloved friend. There are still realities towards which scripture points, beloved friend. And I want you to understand that. The return of Christ, we're still waiting. The resurrection of the dead, of course, that has not taken place yet. The final judgment and the full establishment of God's kingdom. These are things yet to come. Those are events, beloved friend, that remain for the future, but the process of fulfillment has begun. The promise are no longer standing only on the horizon of expectation, beloved friend. They have entered history through the person and work of Jesus Christ. And this, beloved friend, reshapes how we understand the end times. The last days are not confined to a brief period immediately before the return of Christ. And I will keep repeating myself that we will remind you of those things. Beloved friend, the end times encompasses the entire redemptive era, stretching from Christ's first coming to his second coming. From the inauguration to the consummation, beloved friend. From the coming of the king to the return of the king, beloved friend. Beloved friend, this means that we are not merely approaching the last days. We are living within them. This is all you will hear from me on this broadcast today. I want you to understand, beloved friend, we're not waiting for anymore. We're not anticipating anymore. We are within. We are here. It is here, beloved friend. We are living within them. The apostles lived within them. The early church lived within them. Believers throughout the centuries have lived within them, beloved friend. And we are living within them today. And I wish that reality carries profound implication, beloved friend.

a time of ongoing proclamation. And we are hearing it. We are hearing it. We are hearing it. And can I add, we are seeing it. We are seeing it. Beloved friend, it means that we are not merely approaching. No. The reality carries profound implication, as I said, beloved friend. The gospel has been revealed. The Spirit has been given. The church has been commissioned. People of God, are you listening to me today? The message of Christ continues moving forward into the nations. The church does not stand outside the last days looking in. Not anymore, beloved friend. The church stands within them, participating in the unfolding of God's redemptive purpose, bearing witness to Christ, glory to God, proclaiming the gospel just as you're hearing now, awaiting the completion of what God has already begun, beloved friend. And yet one important question remains, though, a question that lies at the heart of biblical eschatology. If the last days have already begun, if we are saying, beloved friend, Christ inaugurated them, if it is true that the apostles understood themselves to be living within the last days, why? Why does scripture continue to speak about aspects of the last days as still future, as still to come? And I know that this question must be ringing, beloved friend. How can the last days be both already present and yet still future? And this is where we must go next. This is what we will unfold. This is what will help us to understand, beloved friend, the already and the not yet. Beloved friend, one of the most essential principles for understanding the last days is the theological tension often described as the already and the not yet. Without this framework, beloved friend, the biblical teaching of the end times can appear contradictory, beloved friend, at times speaking as though fulfillment has already occurred, and at other times pointing clearly to events yet to come. Beloved friend, this is the tension that I would try to deal with on our next broadcast. But for today, I just want us to understand and to ponder upon these words, beloved friend. We are living within, in the last days. Beloved friend, as we come to the close of today's study, I want to leave you with this thought. Throughout these broadcasts, we've been discovering that the Bible paints a much richer picture of the last days than many of us first imagined, beloved. Totally different picture, much richer, something different than we understood, than we heard. The last days are not simply a subject to be studied. They are the age in which we are living. They began with the coming of Christ, beloved friend. They continue through the work of the Holy Spirit. And they are moving steadily toward the glorious return of our Lord. That means, beloved friend, the question is no longer simply, when will the last days begin? I believe the question, or the greater question, is how should I live, knowing that I am already living within them? Beloved friend, every day becomes an opportunity to walk faithfully with Christ. Every day.
Every day becomes an opportunity to proclaim the gospel. Every day becomes an opportunity to live in the light of God's unfolding redemptive purpose, beloved.

man. And yet, one great question still remains. If the apostles could say they were already living in the last days, why? Why does the Bible continue to speak about future events that have not yet taken place, as we saw towards the end of our broadcast today? How can something be present and still await its complete fulfillment? That question lies at the very heart of biblical eschatology, beloved friend. And Lord willing, that is the journey we will begin together next time. Until then, may we not become preoccupied with trying to predict the future while neglecting the Christ who has already been revealed. Are you listening to me, somebody? May we walk faithfully, serve joyfully, and live expectantly, knowing that the God who began his redemptive work in history will surely bring it to its appointed completion. Heavenly Father, we thank you for the clarity of your word. Glory to God. Thank you for revealing your purpose progressively throughout history and for bringing that revelation to its fullest expression in your Son, Jesus Christ. Thank you, Father, that we are not living without hope, without direction, or without purpose. Glory to God. Daddy God, we are living within the unfolding of your great plan of redemption. Thank you so much, Daddy God, for allowing us, for helping us to realize that, Daddy God, for bringing it to our attention, for putting it in your word, and allowing us to study that word. Daddy God, glory to God. Daddy God, help us to be people who love your word, who cherish your Son, and who remain sensitive to the leading of your Holy Spirit. Help us and guard us from fear, from speculation, from confusion, Father. Establish us in truth. Give us discerning hearts, so that we may rightly divide your word and faithfully proclaim the gospel in our generation, Father. Daddy God, as we continue this journey together, deepen our understanding. Glory to God. Strengthen our faith and increase our anticipation. Not merely for future events, Father, but for the glorious appearing of our great God and the Savior Jesus Christ. Until that day, may we be found faithful, Father, in the name of Jesus. May we be found steadfast and fruitful in your service as we ask all these things in the precious name of Jesus Christ, our Lord. Amen. And amen. Hallelujah. Beloved friend, this is the end times. Truth beyond the noise. Until next time.

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2: 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You're listening to The Morning Praise with Eileen. This is our Caribbean Tuesday, and I hope that you're really loving the vibes. It's a great vibes, and I hope that you're appreciating it and you're taking time to dance and praise and worship God on this beautiful day that He has given us. Continue to stay locked

Hello and welcome back to Bible Focus. This is session two of our series titled Biblical Body Language. And in this series, we're looking at some physical postures in which people in the Bible take, such as raising hands, bowing down, laying hands on others, and so on and so forth. And we're trying to understand what these actions actually mean. That they're not just empty actions, but carry great weight in helping us express our hearts to the Lord. And so what we want to do is look at these actions and try to understand why these are important, why people do them, and should we be doing them today in our own personal devotion, worship, and so on and so forth. And so yesterday in session one, we looked at raising our hands in worship. And today we're going to be looking at bowing down or kneeling down in prayer, in worship, or whatever else. Now, for the majority of history, nations have been ruled by a singular monarch. And so bowing down was a sign of respect to their position, to their authority. It was a recognition of their great status and worth within the society and culture that you lived in. In some cultures around the world today, you still bow down to elders or even peers. It's a sign of respect, attributing worth to that said person. If it's such a common practice within general culture for most of history, but as well as that, the Bible, why is it not common today in the Western church? Why should we or shouldn't we be practicing this in our own personal devotion or worship? Well, let's have a look. I think, first of all, it's good to understand what we actually mean when we talk about kneeling down or bowing down in worship. So here's just a couple of scriptures to help highlight this. In Psalm 95, verse 6, it says, "O come, let us worship and bow down. Let us kneel before the Lord, our Maker." In Philippians chapter 2, "At the name of Jesus, every knee should bow, in heaven and on earth and under the earth." Revelation chapter 4, verse 10, "The 24 elders fell down before him who is seated on the throne and worship him who lives forever and ever." And Ezra chapter 9, verse 5 says, "Ezra fell on his knees with his face to the ground in prayer and confession." So you see that bowing down is such a common thing within the scriptures in the Old Testament and in the New Testament. And bowing or kneeling down in worship are often used synonymously, show us that we are honoring the one that you're bowing down to. It's a gesture that acknowledges the person's authority, the person's majesty, and the person's worth. Now, this is really important for us because in Romans 10, verse 9, it says, "If you declare with your mouth Jesus is Lord, and you believe in your heart that God raised him from the dead, you will be saved." The way that we are saved is by repentance and confessing Jesus Christ as Lord. Now, confessing Jesus as Lord is not just this nice ideal. It's not confessing him as your friend. It's an acknowledgement of who Jesus is. Matthew 28, verse 18, Jesus says, "All authority under heaven and earth has been given unto me." Jesus has all authority. There is nothing that's going on within this universe that is not under Jesus' control or authority. There is nothing that's outside of his jurisdiction. Ephesians 1 takes this further and it says, "He is far above all rule, authority, power and dominion, and every name that is invoked, not only in the present age, but also in the one to come. And God has placed all things under his feet and appointed him the head over everything for the church, which is his body, the fullness of him who fills everything in every way." That he is far above all leaders, rulers, powers, authorities, everything else. So when we say he is Lord and we confess this, we're saying that he has supreme authority over all things, including ourselves. So making him Lord of your life, you are making him your authority. He is the one who dictates and directs your life. He is the one that draws the boundary lines from which you are meant to operate. And this is really important when we think about this idea of bowing down, because we're not bowing because he has a gun to our head or and he's making us do it. We're bowing down because we want something from him. Our bowing before him is a response to who he is. It's a response to his position. It's a response to his authority, to his might, etc., etc. It's acknowledging he is Lord of all, the King with all power and authority. And so in our bowing down, in our kneeling before him, it's a posture that recognizes him as king.
It's a posture which causes us to be in humility before the King of Kings and the Lord of Lords. So bowing down, kneeling down should be an important part of our worship, an important part of our prayer time, because what it's doing is it's reminding ourselves of who it is that we're speaking to. That he's not just our pal, he's not just our friend, he is the supreme ruler of all things. But as well as that, in this life we only see God's glory and experience God's glory in part. But there are moments in scripture in which people experience more of God's presence and they fall or they bow down. Let me show you what I mean by this. In Revelation chapter 1, verse 17, when John sees this resurrected Jesus, he says this: "When I saw him, I fell at his feet as though dead." In Revelation chapter 1, verse 28, a very similar experience happens. This was the appearance of the likeness of the glory of the Lord. "When I saw it, I fell face down and I heard the voice of the one speaking." 2 Chronicles chapter 5, in the dedication of the temple, it says, "When Solomon finished praying, the fire came down from heaven and consumed the burnt offerings and sacrifices. And the glory of the Lord filled the temple. The priests could not enter the temple of the Lord because the glory of the Lord filled it. And when the Israelites saw the fire coming down and the glory of the Lord above the temple, they knelt down on the pavement with their faces on the ground and they worshipped and gave thanks to the Lord, saying," etc., etc. In these instances, there is exposure to a greater sense of God's glory and God's presence. And the body's natural response is to bow down and fall down in worship. And we see this in Romans chapter 14, verse 11, and it's quoting from Isaiah. It says, "As I live, says the Lord, every knee should bow to me and every tongue shall confess to God." Isaiah and Paul are looking forward to a time and a moment in which every knee will bow and every tongue will acknowledge that Jesus Christ is Lord. In other words, everyone is going to be gathered in judgment and will willingly recognize and submit to Christ as Lord of all. God is so holy, so pure. The only response that we can have is that we will bow before him. And the examples in 2 Chronicles, in Ezekiel and Revelation are a foretaste of what happens when you're exposed to God in all his fullness. So it looks forward to this future when humanity will stand before God Almighty himself. And no matter what your opinions are, your worldview, your belief, whatever else, you will see God in his fullness and your natural body response will just be to bow before him. So what does this mean for us? Well, in 2 Corinthians chapter 5 verse 7, it says we shall live by faith and not by sight. So when we bow before the Lord, it's not about what we see, it's not about what we feel, it's not about what we experience. It's an act of faith that even though we may not physically experience the measure of God's glory like those in the Bible, we know that he is holy and he is majestic and he is beautiful and so on. So when we bow down in our prayer, in our worship, we align our posture with the reality of who God is, acknowledging his authority, his majesty, his worth. Now, I know bowing is such an odd thing, especially in a public worship setting. But last summer, I went to a conference and there was about 900 people in this room. And somebody in the middle of the worship got up to the front and said a prayer of rededication to the Lord. And it was a real holy moment because as I looked around this room, I saw great leaders, well-respected men with huge platforms on their knees, bowing down before the Lord in agreement to what's been prayed. There was no pride. It was just people recognizing that Jesus was their Lord. He was the King and that ultimately we are in service to him. Bowing was very common in biblical times and I encourage you to make it part of your worship life in public but also in private. Well, thanks so much for joining me here today on Bible Focus. It's been great to be with you as we've shared in the scriptures. I'll be back at the exact same time tomorrow. So have a good day and I'll see you next time.

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1: FM Radio. For whatever and backward never. That's how we're doing it this morning. We're going forward and we're not going backward. Let me take the time to remind you or encourage you in the scripture verse in Philippians chapter 4 and verse 13. It simply says that we can do all things, but it's through Christ who strengthens you. So if you want to be able to do all things, let Christ strengthen you. And if you feel weak or you feel overwhelmed by the troubles or the worries or the weight of today, just take a pause and whisper a little word and ask God to strengthen you. And the thing is that He will. If you just ask Him, He will strengthen you. Continue to stay locked to the Caribbean Tuesday. I am thankful to God for all of you, wherever you connected, however you connect. I am truly grateful to God for you. I hope that you are being blessed and encouraged as you listen. We continue with this one. Be blessed.

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1: Oh yes, I love to call his name. Jesus, Jesus, I love to call his name. Amen. That was a beautiful one by the Regenerated Singers. We give God thanks and praise for all of that good vibes. I hope that you are enjoying the vibes. A big Caribbean morning to all of my beautiful Caribbean people out there. Thank you guys for connecting always. I appreciate you. You're a great bunch of listeners and I truly, truly appreciate you. Continue to stay low.
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1: 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Good morning vibes going out to my sister Aina over there in New York. God bless you, my sister. I love and I appreciate you always. Continue to stay sweet as you are. May God bless you and keep you. May His face shine on you. Sister Aina over there in New York.

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1: 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Keep it locked right here on My Worship 103.3 as we continue to give God all of the praise that is due to His name. I hope that you are enjoying the vibes.

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But God said to tell you.

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2: 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Yes, you this morning. I am truly thankful to God for all of you. Stay connected. 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

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We are live from the beautiful nature island of Dominica. 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Thank you so very much. I appreciate all of you.

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2: 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We're thanking God for the opportunity He has laid upon us to come into your space and to bless your heart. We continue with Michael Reed, Higher Ground.

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2: This is Caribbean Tuesday on the Morning Praise. I take the time this morning not just to give you music but to encourage your heart. Listen to that. It feels like sometimes the more you try is the more problem comes your way. More you pray is the harder things get. It just seems like that. But troubles do not mean that God has left you. Every challenge is an opportunity for God to show up on his strength. It's for God to show you that he is still there with you. Is it for him to show you that you're still strong? There is still strength in you, you know? So hold on. Do not be discouraged. Stay faithful and remember that God is greater than every storm you face. God is greater. God is stronger. So even if you feel like the more you pray is the harder it gets, the more you have is the more you get sometimes, don't worry. God has your back. He has told us in his word in John 16 and verse 33. It says, I have told you this thing so that in me you may have peace. In the world you will have tribulation. If you in this world, you're going to have some trouble. You're going to have some tribulation. It's in him that you will find peace. So if you have him, you have peace. You just have to tap into that word he has given us, that in the world we'll have tribulation, but in him we'll have peace. And he reminds us to take heart because he has overcome the world. So in all of what you're going through, it is so strange that Jesus would tell you, hang in there, take heart because I have overcome the world. You will always have problems because you know Jesus or you're a believer. That doesn't mean you're exempt from problem. You're going to have some problems. You're going to have some disappointment, some discouragement, some sadness. That is just life. But take heart. God has overcome the world. And in him, you will find peace. In all of your trouble, if you would tap into the word of God and believe it, you will find some peace. Amen. So trouble will come, but God has promised us peace. Whatever it is you go into. And I know sometimes we're going through a lot, you know. I know there are some secret storms we cannot even tell others about. But you can tell Jesus. He keeps everything you tell him. He do not tell anybody. Amen. So God will bless you. He will keep you. The only time he reveals some kind of thing to somebody is to tell them, go and bless you. Go and help you. But he doesn't even tell them why or what. He just send that person your way to help you, to bless you, to encourage you. So if you pray and you cry, God will hear you and he will send help for you. Amen. So take heart because he has overcome the world. We continue with this beautiful song, Somebody Prayed for Me. They had me on their mind. They had no doubt that God is able to bring you out. Somebody's praying for you.

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2: Okay, so here's another reminder for your heart, your mind, your soul, your body, whatever it is. Here's a reminder. In Nehemiah chapter 8 and verse 10, the Bible says, "The joy of the Lord is our strength." The joy, what makes God happy, the happiness of Him, the joy of Him, the thrill of God. The joy of the Lord is our strength. So if you are feeling weak, all you need is joy. But yet still, when you are weak, it is difficult to be joyful. But that's what the Bible says. To be strong, you have to be joyful. So why don't you just turn it around? Maybe you're feeling a little weak and you feel like you don't have strength. Why don't you just worship with me? Praise God, dance and sing. Just forget about whatever it is you're going through for just a minute and concentrate or meditate on this verse right here in Nehemiah, that the joy of the Lord is your strength. And as you begin to feel the joy of God, you will feel stronger, because the Bible cannot lie. Get the joy of the Lord and you will feel stronger. Amen. The joy of the Lord is our strength, or your strength this morning. The joy of the Lord is. So I encourage you to get the joy of the Lord if you're feeling a little bit under the weather. And as you do, you will feel much stronger. You're connected to My Worship 103.3. We are live from the beautiful Nature Isle of Dominica. We are thankful to God for the opportunity He has given us to come into your space and to bless your heart. I am truly glad for all of you.

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2: Praise the Lord. Such a beautiful song. That was a great one. I hope that you were truly blessed as you listen. There are times when we don't realize, or maybe most of the times, we don't realize how much God is doing behind the scenes for us. You know, how He protecting us, making way for us, providing for us, blessing us, blocking us, shielding us. We don't see Him working behind the scenes. We just feel like it just happened just like that. No, it doesn't. There's a Creator and He's looking over us and He sees all things. So today, as you walk in confidence, God is still in control. Sometimes we walk so nice and confident. Just remember, God is in control. Your prayers, they are not wasted. All of the times you pray, they are not wasted. God hears every prayer that you pray faithfully in the name of Jesus, and your prayers are not wasted. Your faith is not in vain. You believe in God, this is not in vain. God will come through for you, and your future is in God's hands. No matter what happens, the future is in God's hands. So remember that as you go throughout your day. Continue to sing and worship and dance a bit with your girl.

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2: I pray that you really enjoyed that one. That was so nice. We're giving God thanks and we're giving God praise as we bless His holy name, as we lift Him up in worship and in praise in our very own Caribbean style. I hope that you're enjoying the vibes. Let's take this one.

0: you seen?
1: What's going on?
0: How you doing?
1: Are you looking so?
0: You know, no? You know, real pressure, real pressure.
1: Pressure?
0: Pressure, pressure.
1: I don't know where you're going through, eh? But I know you see the God we serving, He able to carry you through. And I get a song. And you see this one? This one will make you dance.
0: You sure?
1: Come on. No, man. Get up. God is good. You're blessed.
2: My brother.
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1: FM Radio. Thank you for sticking with me this morning on the Morning Praise. I hope that you are enjoying the Caribbean vibes. We continue with this one, My God Shall Supply.

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2: 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I thank God for all of you. 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
1: That was Samuel Modest. Move. 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

I am glad that you're tuned in this morning. I pray that your day will overflow with God's goodness in your life. And as you go throughout the day, that God will show you his goodness. You would not just hear about it, but he will show you his goodness. And as you do, you will come back and testify of the goodness of God. So I pray God's goodness upon you today as you go throughout your day.

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1: This morning, I just want, as you're enjoying all of the Caribbean vibes, I just want to encourage you with Psalms 34 and verse 8. It says, "Oh, taste and see that the Lord is good. Blessed is the man that trusteth in him." Let me read it for you again. Psalms 34 and verse 8. It says, "Oh, taste and see that the Lord is good. Blessed is the man that trusteth in him." God is good. Huh? There's so many things that are so good on the earth God has created. Since we're Caribbean people, we love so many Caribbean vibes, like sugar cane. It is so sweet, but you have to taste and see that it's sweet. Somebody cannot just tell it to you. You have to taste for yourself to know that sugar cane is sweet. And when you taste it, you actually can tell somebody else it is sweet. But you have to taste it for yourself. That's what the word of God is saying in Psalms 34 and verse 8. Taste for yourself. Oh, taste this for yourself. Taste and see that the Lord is good. He is good, my people. I've already tasted over and over and over. I take a daily dose, a daily taste all the time. The Lord is good, eh? He is good. So I encourage you, as you enjoy these Caribbean vibes, taste and see that the Lord is good. If you don't know him as Lord and Savior, I invite you, I encourage you to get to know him as Lord and as Savior. All you have to do is to call your girl and I'll help you with the vibes, man. Just call your girl. 295-7744. Just call me up and I'll help you. And when you taste, you'll be able to tell somebody the Lord is good. So again, this is your encouragement in Psalms 34 and verse 8. Oh, taste and see that the Lord is good. Blessed is the man that trusteth in God. God is good, eh? He's good and he's good all of the time. We continue with a nice vibe. There is the prodigal son, one of my favorite. Jesus bigger than what people say. He is sweeter than what we say as well. Enjoy.
2: Prodigal son.

day in a rush. Maybe you have to get up a little bit earlier just to spend some time with him. Because when you do, it really does make a difference. So I encourage you this morning, do not get too busy that you keep running. As you get up in the morning, you just start running, you know, just like you did yesterday, just running, and don't have time for God. Please spend some time with him. Take some time out for him. It will make your day much better. You will feel like, okay, you don't have time for him. But as soon as you make the time, you will find that you have a lot of time in the day. So make some time for him and he will make the difference in your life. Besides, whatever you give to God, he multiply it back and he give it to you. He never keeps what you give him. He always multiply it back and gives it to you. So give him a little bit of time. Amen. Praise God. God bless you. Here's some great music to help you relax.

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1: FM Radio. This morning, I encourage you to keep your expectation high. God is still in the miracle working business. If you're waiting or you're looking for a miracle, keep your expectation high. God is still in it. He's still doing it this morning, and continue to stay locked to the morning praise.

0: is this morning, or it was the anointing that gave me the energy. It is the anointing that liberates us to do whatever we do for Jesus Christ. It is the anointing that helps us. Okay, with the help of the Holy Spirit, God has anointed us to do what He has called us to do. And it's always the anointing that is helping us. That's where we come to the end of our Caribbean Tuesday. I pray that you were blessed and encouraged as you listen. My name is Eileen. You will hear me again tomorrow, if the Lord's willing. Same time, same radio station. Meet me again, 6 a.m. And I'll be here waiting for you to do another program for the honor and the glory of God. We always do this for the honor of God, and we always do it with you in mind. I pray that you were blessed. I pray that you enjoy our Caribbean Tuesday. You are stronger. You are better because you listen. God bless you and goodbye.
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0: when I'm sinning, I don't want to know what God is calling me to. But when your mind has been transformed, you do want to know, because we want to offer our lives as pleasing and holy and a living sacrifice to God.
1: What comes to mind when I say the word worship? It's likely that your first thought involved something to do with singing hymns and songs in church on a Sunday. Now, worship certainly does involve this, but there is so much more to it. At the start of Romans 12, the Apostle Paul says that offering our whole lives, both our bodies and our minds, to God is true and proper worship. That's what we're thinking about on today's Word Alive. And thanks for taking the time to join us today. This programme is produced by Good News Broadcasting. We're an evangelical charity that has been teaching the Bible through media for 70 years. To find out more, go to gnba.net. Now, for the last 3 months, we've been going through the letter to the Romans, and we're now up to chapter 12. Our speaker, Tom Ward, has been taking a chapter a week, but today he's slowing down to cover just 2 verses. So if you have a Bible, please turn to chapter 12, and here's Tom.
0: Thanks very much, Mel. Today we're going to be looking at how we're called to offer our bodies and our minds to the Lord. Our body, that's verse 1, and our mind, verse 2. So this is the whole being. This is everything of what we have. Because soon after Jesus' day, there was a heresy that rose up called Gnosticism, which was mainly about a secret knowledge that as a follower of Jesus, you had to know what these secrets were, and then that would kind of free you, would release you from the sin of the body. Because the Gnostics separated body, soul, and spirit. And for them, everything that is matter, everything that was physical, was inherently evil. So the body was evil, but the spirit, kind of trapped inside every person, was inherently pure. So the Gnostics kind of said, it doesn't really matter particularly what you do with your body, because your mind is separate from it. But as we'll see, the body and the mind are intrinsically linked. I'm sure you'll be aware earlier in Romans, Paul makes it abundantly clear that we are sinful. In that sense, Gnostics have got it right, that we are sinful, but not just in the body, we are sinful in the mind as well. But we are not completely devoid of the image of God. Otherwise, God would not ask us to offer our bodies and our minds, because God wants something that is acceptable, that is holy, that is pleasing. So it must be that there is the ability to be acceptable to God. So yes, we are sinful. We believe in original sin. But actually, when the Spirit of God moves in us, we can be changed and transformed, as we will see. When you think of our society, they are interested in transformation, but it's mainly the transformation of the physical body. I typed into Google how to transform my body, and I came up with all these different articles, you know, the 5 ways to decrease body fat while not doing any exercise, or the 10 top tips of how to transform your body with only 10 minutes a day. Paul is talking about the physical body, but it's not so much of what the physical body looks like. I do think that's important to Paul, but that isn't really here what he's talking about. He's talking about the acts of the body. What we do with our bodies is massively important. So it's one thing trimming down a little bit of fat or going to the gym and adding some muscle, which the world is very interested in. It's actually the acts of what you do. What do you do with your body? That's massively important to Paul. And also what you do with your mind. I typed into Google, how do I transform my mind? And you'll be glad to know that the first number of searches that came up were for Christian sites, clearly linking with this verse. But there were a few, when you scroll down, that talked about getting control of your mind and how basically if you can control your mind, you can control the rest of your life. All you've got to do is sum up the willpower within you and you'll be able to do it. But if you've ever tried that, you'll know that it doesn't work. You and I have probably tried it many times before, but it doesn't work without the Spirit of God working within us. So let's go back over these verses. We begin verse 1, which is to offer our body. I appeal to you, therefore, brothers and sisters, by the mercies of God. What Paul starts with is not a change in your life. He doesn't start with a offering your body or offering your mind. He starts with reminding the Roman Christians and reminding us as well today that the call to live holy lives starts with the mercy of God, because we are sinners, because we are broken and fallen and in desperate need of help, and it is God who has helped us. The whole of the book of Romans has been leading to this point, but particularly chapters 9 to 11 has all been about the mercy of God. Paul says, think back to what I've said about your salvation. Think back to what I've said about there being nothing that you can do, nothing that you contribute to the mercy of God. It is God's sole mercy, God's goodness, God's graciousness to you. Just before the start of chapter 12, Paul had summed up everything about God's mercy. He says this, starting in verse 33, "Oh, the depth of the riches and wisdom and knowledge of God. How unsearchable are his judgments and how inscrutable his ways. For who has known the mind of the Lord, or who has been his counselor, or who has given a gift to him that he might be repaid? For from him and through him and to him are all things. To him be glory forever. Amen." This call to live a right life comes right on the back of a doxology from Paul that is just like, God is so good. No one can truly understand him. No one can give anything to him that they would deserve a reward from him. In light of that, in view of God's mercies, you are called then to present your bodies as a living sacrifice. Now, to the people who originally heard this letter, particularly those from a Jewish background, I wonder if they thought that Paul had gone a little bit crazy. For some of them listening, it could well have seemed like an oxymoron to say a living sacrifice. The reality was all the sacrifices of the Old Testament, all the sacrifices of the sacrificial system were offered and put to death. All the animals were killed. And these animals that were sacrificed represented what should have happened to all the Israelites who had sinned. And God allows for a time these sacrifices to appease his wrath over them and says, look, this is an image, this is a picture, this is a foreshadowing of what will ultimately be done in Jesus Christ. But here we are called then to be living sacrifices. So we do not offer a new sacrifice to God. Jesus' sacrifice on the cross, his death has paid fully and finally for sin. But our response then, in view of this mercy, in view of Christ's sacrifice for us, we are to be living sacrifices. So it's a living sacrifice that is holy and acceptable to God. Right back in Leviticus chapter 20, verse 26, God speaking through Moses says, "You shall be holy to me, for I, the Lord, am holy and have separated you from the peoples, that you should be mine." God has always called for holy people, and that holiness there is to be set apart. So in your context, you are to stand out like a sore thumb in your community, in your workplace, in your family, particularly with those who don't know Jesus. Holy and set apart and pleasing as well. It's incredible to think that somehow what we offer of our bodies could be pleasing to God. God has a high standard for us, and he calls us to be a sacrifice that is not killed, but actually our lives would be a sacrifice. Our lives would be sacrificial in terms of living in light of the mercies of God. It's a theme that Paul had picked up on previously in this letter. It says in Romans 6, verse 11, "So you also must consider yourselves dead to sin and alive to God in Christ Jesus. Let not sin, therefore, reign in your mortal body to make you obey its passions. Do not present your members as sin as instruments for unrighteousness, but present yourselves to God as those who have been brought from death to life, and your members to God as instruments of righteousness. For sin will have no dominion over you, since you are not under the law, but under grace." What that says is that we used to be dead. We used to be dead in the trespasses and sins. We used to be dead in the sins that we committed, but God has brought us to life. And so now we are to be living sacrifices, not dead sacrifices. Bible commentator Craig Keener says this of those verses from Romans 6 I just read. Ancient philosophers often sought to persuade people to discard wrong beliefs and feelings and recognize the truth about reality. Often this reality included truths about the purity of the inner person. Paul believed that people in Adam were sinful, but that the reality of those in Christ was a new identity. 11 times in chapter 4 of Romans, Paul used the term accounted, emphasizing that God counts us as righteous in Christ, using the same Greek word here. We can live in a new way to the extent that we embrace by faith our new identity as those united with Christ. Present your bodies as a living sacrifice, holy and acceptable to God, which is your spiritual worship, or your reasonable worship. This is not just giving adoration to God. This is not just singing to God on a Sunday, which is great to do, but actually the worship here is our whole lives. Let's just take the word body out and just say it as actions, all that you do. So, by the mercies of God, present everything you do as a living sacrifice, holy and acceptable to God, which is your spiritual worship. I don't know about you, but as I say that, I think back on my life over the last few days, last week or so, and I think, wow, how far I have fallen from that. Would I offer anything that I've done over these last few days as worship to God? Would God accept what I've done as reasonable? And we realize how far we fall short and how we need to fall back on the start of this verse, the mercies of God. How we need the mercies of God, the forgiveness of God, to then try again, to run the race again, to offer all we have to Him. Verse 2, do not be conformed to this world, but be transformed by the renewal of your mind. So don't be conformed, be transformed. J.B. Phillips put it like this in his paraphrase of the New Testament. Stop letting the world squeeze you into its mold. As we saw in the first verse, how we do have the ability to offer something acceptable to God. Also, we have the ability to not let the world shape us. Not allowing the world to dictate how we live. Not allowing the world to tell us what we should think. The views of Christians in a number of areas now do not fit with the societal norm. And how easy is it for us to be pulled aside? How easy is it for us to take the view that the world takes and to think the way the world thinks? Don't be conformed to this world, or you could put it, this age. The kind of, for us right now, the generation that we live in, the society that we live in. Even though you are to seek the prosperity of the city that you live in, as we saw in Jeremiah 29:11, but we are to be good for our society. We are to be good for the city that we live in, but not allow the city to dictate how we think. It's so important. There's a great book I've got at home called Chameleon Christianity, which just tries to point out to Christians how many ways we have just become like the society we live in. We've just become like the people that we are trying to serve and we are trying to set an example for. John Piper puts it this way, we are perfectly useless as Christians if all we do is conform to the world around us. Where is your mind at right now? Where do your thoughts lead you? Is it a righteous mind? Are there thoughts of good, thoughts of God, or is your mind in the gutter? Is your mind full of things not of the Lord? Is your mind full of worries and worldly things and sinful things? Do you need a transformation? Paul is here talking to Christians. These are people who have been saved. They've been called from death to life. But he says, you know what? Maybe it's time for more transformation. You don't just get it all as a package deal when you become a Christian. God has to continue to work on you. And maybe today, like me, you need a transformed mind. The word in Greek for transformed is the same word as we translate transfigured. When Jesus goes up on the hillside with three of his closest disciples and he is transfigured before them. Do you remember that? And it says that Jesus shines, his clothes just sparkle, they shine like the sun. Jesus shows something of his beauty, something of his glory that is masked, that is veiled when he is with them. And it just shows them a glimpse. And Paul says, you need to be like that. You need to be transfigured. Do not be conformed to this world, but be transfigured by the renewal of your mind. Now, what we're not looking for is a physical transfiguration. That was for Jesus and Jesus to do. That's really not going to be of much use for us. What we need is an internal, a spiritual transfiguration. We need to be transformed to become more and more like Jesus. We need to have the mind of Christ. The only other time that that word is used, transfigured or transformed, is in 2 Corinthians chapter 3, some of my favorite verses from the New Testament. Let me read you verses 17 and 18 of 2 Corinthians chapter 3. Now the Lord is the Spirit, and where the Spirit of the Lord is, there is freedom. And we all, with unveiled faces, beholding the glory of God, are being transformed or transfigured into the same image from one degree of glory to another. For this comes from the Lord, who is the Spirit. We're being transformed into the same image from one degree of glory to another. That is so helpful. If you're sat right now listening to this preaching expecting that the transformed mind will happen for you in an instant, there'll be a click of your fingers and suddenly all those thoughts of wrong things, wrong motivations, wrong ideas,

3 verse 5, which I'll read to you. Sorry that we're jumping around so much today, but I do think all these verses add to what Romans 12 verses 1 and 2 are saying to us. Titus chapter 3 verse 5, he saved us not because of the works done by us in righteousness, but according to his own mercy by the washing of regeneration and renewal of the Holy Spirit. So here Paul links it specifically with the Holy Spirit. So this renewal within us comes again as a gift from God, and we have to heed that and allow God to work in us, allow God to change us. God calls for total commitment because of his total mercy. We are to shine like Jesus Christ, not physically, but spiritually, but not just spiritually. I'm always so nervous of that it just becomes a spiritual reality. No, it's a spiritual reality that becomes an actuality, becomes our real life. It's not just an internal thing. It's not something that is just kept to us, but we show the work of God in our lives. Grant Osborne, in his commentary on Romans, says this: doctrine is never taught in the Bible simply that it may be known. It is taught in order that it may be translated into practice. So we are to offer our bodies and our minds, that by testing you may discern what is the will of God, what is good and acceptable and perfect. Look, the will of God is always perfect and it doesn't change. God's revealed will to us is the scriptures. God's secret will, as Deuteronomy 29:29 tells us, belongs to God. So God's sovereignty, God's rule over the world, we are never going to fully understand, and rarely is God going to let us into any of that. God is working all things for good for those who love him, who are called according to his purpose. With holy bodies and transformed minds, we're able then to come to the scriptures. And then we can discern what is the will of God. The will of God is plain here in the scriptures. The question is whether we actually want to accept it. And when our minds are right before God, when he has renewed our minds, then we will want to know what the scriptures says. In those moments of sin and those moments when I run away from what God calls me to, I don't want to discern what the will of God is. I'm not interested. But when our bodies have been offered and our minds have been transformed, then we will want to know. We will look again at what the scripture says, what is good and acceptable and perfect. It's right there. For too long, I've expected the audible voice of God or some leading and guiding in my spirit that would be unquestionable. You know, I just know exactly whether I'm meant to do this or that. I know a number of people that seem to have that. God doesn't seem to speak to me in that way. I don't know if I'm an oddball in that or not, but I do see the leading and guiding of God so clearly through the scriptures. It's just when I'm sinning, I'm not that interested. I don't want to know what God is calling me to. But when your mind has been transformed, you do want to know, because we want to offer our lives as pleasing and holy and a living sacrifice to God. So let me ask you, is your body being used for God? Would it be right to say that all the things that you do from morning to evening, whether at work, whether with family, whether in leisure activities, whether at church, that all the things that you do with your body are holy and pleasing to him, that your life is a living sacrifice? And if not, maybe now is the time to take a moment to think of some of those things, some of those areas where you have fallen short, and once again fall on the mercy of God found in Jesus Christ. So then you can be equipped and empowered by the Spirit to offer your life as a living sacrifice. And your mind, if you think for a second about all that you think about from morning to evening, in the dead of night, in the quiet moments, in the chaos, in the moments of temptation and darkness, to the joyous moments, when you think about what you think about, do you need a renewing of your mind today? Do you need your mind to be transformed? Well, cry out to God and ask him to do that. Just as he promises to give wisdom to those who need it, I believe God will transform your mind. The mind is such
an important thing. And it's so easy to hide stuff, isn't it, in our minds that other people don't see. With our bodies, it's far more obvious, our actions. But our minds, we can keep things really tied up in there. I don't know if you're like me, but I'm someone who often internalizes things. If I'm frustrated or angry at a certain situation, I don't often verbalize it. It's more likely that I'm going to internalize

0: it and run things through my mind, and you know what I mean, almost kind of mull it over and seethe on it in my brain instead of acting out on it. But God knows our minds. God knows what you're thinking before you think it. God knows what you're going to say before you say it. God knows every thought and intention of your mind. The mind can be a dangerous place unless it's transformed by God. Let me read you another quote from Grant Osborne from his Romans commentary. This is really good. He says this: "It's startling how much there is in Scripture on the mind. In Romans 1:18-31, the focus of Paul's diatribe against depravity is clearly the mind. In chapter 7, verses 23 and 25, the mind is the sphere of battle between the desire to serve God and sin at the same time. In chapter 8, verses 5-7, this war continues in the mind, but now between sin and the spirit. Thus, it is clear that the mind is where spiritual growth occurs, and in the mind, decisions are made that determine one's spiritual direction and destiny. Paul's focus is inner spiritual transformation, and the locus is the thinking process. In other words, the ongoing conduct of the believer is based on input from the world or from God. This will determine whether one lives in the victorious Christian life, as Romans 8 verses 1-8 and verse 37 say, or a life of spiritual defeat, Romans 7 verses 14-25. In fact, that is one of the major purposes of Christian fellowship, providing a counter to the mind control of the world." End quote. That is really good stuff and so challenging to us. My final point then I want to make in today's program then is the wider context of Romans chapter 12. I want to read you the next few verses. So we've read the first two verses. Let me read you verses 3-5. "For by the grace given to me, I say to every one of you, not to think of yourself more highly than he ought to think, but to think with sober judgment, each according to the measure of faith that God has assigned. For as in one body we have many members, and the members do not all have the same function, so we, though many, are one body in Christ, and individually members of one another." Only four verses before, Paul has said, "Present your bodies as a living sacrifice." The picture is here from verse 1 to verse 5. Our spiritual lives, us called to be living sacrifices and called to have renewed minds, is not just about us individually, but actually has an impact much wider. It has impact on the church body. This is imagery that Paul uses time and time again, particularly in Corinthians, when he describes all of us as being members of one body, which is Christ, and each of us are so intrinsically valuable. The gifts that we bring are important in the body. But also, I think, the way we live, the way we act, the way we speak, the way we love, the way we care. All these things are part of the body of Christ, the bride of Christ, which is called to be holy and set apart. The personal call on you to be a living sacrifice, the personal call on you to not have your mind shaped by the world, but to be renewed by the Spirit, is part of what you offer to the body of Christ.
1: Thanks, Tom. You've been listening to a message titled Living Sacrifice. And if you have a question about what you've heard today, or you'd like to send a word of encouragement to Tom, please send an email to info@gnba.net. That's all the time we have today. Tom and I will be back at the same time next week, when we'll continue to study Romans 12. Bye for now.

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The Bible says in Romans chapter 8, "In the same way, the Spirit helps us in our weakness. We do not know what we ought to pray for, but the Spirit himself intercedes for us with groans that words cannot express. And he who searches our hearts knows the mind of the Spirit, because the Spirit intercedes for the saints in accordance with God's will." 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
1: From James 5, 19 and 20. 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

0: we've got the inspiration to keep you going. My Worship 103.3. When you think of an occupation where someone's working for God, you might think of missionaries or pastors, but you might not think of
1: truck drivers, stockbrokers, airline pilots, construction workers, taxi drivers, website designers.
0: Probably those so-called secular jobs don't remind you of ministry, but you might need to expand your horizons a bit. It's one of those concepts in the Bible most people don't know about. Our work is an important tool for God to shape our lives. Colossians chapter 3 in the Bible says that whatever we do, we should do it heartily. That means with a good attitude. We should work not like we're working for men, but just as if we're working for God. The verse then says something profound. From the Lord, you will receive a reward. That's right. God is going to someday give you an eternal reward based on the quality of your work on the job. And you thought those pastors and missionaries were the only ones racking up big rewards in heaven. Nope, you can do that in your job every day. So no matter what your occupation, your job is a big deal to God. A message from My Worship 103.3.

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0: an occupation where someone's working for God, you might think of missionaries or pastors, but you might not think of
1: truck drivers, stockbrokers, airline pilots, construction workers, taxi drivers, website designers.
0: Probably those so-called secular jobs don't remind you of ministry, but you might need to expand your horizons a bit. It's one of those concepts in the Bible most people don't know about. Our work is an important tool for God to shape our lives. Colossians chapter 3 in the Bible says that whatever we do, we should do it heartily. That means with a good attitude. We should work not like we're working for men, but just as if we're working for God. The verse then says something profound. From the Lord, you will receive a reward. That's right. God is going to someday give you an eternal reward based on the quality of your work on the job. And you thought those pastors and missionaries were the only ones racking up big rewards in heaven. Nope, you can do that in your job every day. So no matter what your occupation, your job is a big deal to God. A message from My Worship 103.3. Faith makes all things possible. Hope makes all things work. Love makes all things beautiful. Right here, you'll find the music that reflects a lifestyle of faith, hope, and love. We're My Worship 103.3.

0: 24/7. Come on. I want you to begin to speak that name right now. If you have a need, if you have a circumstance, I want you to speak that name right
1: now. We've got the inspiration to keep you going. My Worship 103.3. When the hassles of life wear you down, our songs remind you where the power is. And when life gets too busy and you forget, God is still right there for you. You're locked into My Worship 103.3.

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0: from James 5, 19 and 20. 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

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We hear things, preachers, and things all around the world. But we want to hear you. We want to hear you. 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
1: Our guest, the late Steve Farrar, was a prolific author and speaker who specialized in encouraging men to be godly husbands and fathers. In fact, he was one of the premier speakers in the Promise Keepers movement in the early 90s. Sadly, Steve died of a cardiac event in February 2022 at the age of 72. And boy, I'm so glad we can still hear his wisdom today through these recordings.
5: Yeah, this is timeless content. Steve is missed, but here he is now speaking at a men's conference in 2005 on today's episode of Focus on the Family with Jim Daly.
4: The story is told of a real estate developer who was out in the country. He's looking for some property. He's driving down a two-lane road, going about 55 miles an hour, and out of the left side, his peripheral vision, he senses a car going around to pass him. And as he looks over at the car, he realizes it's not a car, it's a chicken. There's a chicken that's running absolutely dead even with him, going 55 miles an hour. He can't believe this. He looks, and the chicken looks back at him. He steps on the accelerator, he gets it up to about 65 or 70, chicken stays right with him. He's looking at this chicken, and it appears to him that this chicken has three legs. But he's not sure because the thing's moving so fast. Finally, the chicken looks at him again and just accelerates and takes off and leaves this guy in his dust. Well, he sees the chicken go up a hill and then make a left down a dirt road. He follows this chicken. He's going down the dirt road. He can see the dust. Comes over a little rise, and he sees a farm down there. Pulls up in front of the farm. The farmer's out in front. He goes, "Sir, excuse me, did you see a chicken go by here?" He says, I sure did. He just went by a minute ago. He said, "That's one of my chickens." He said, "That's one of your chickens." He said, "It is." He said, "It appeared to me that chicken had three legs." He said, "That's right." He says, "I breed three-legged chickens." Real estate guy says, "Now, why in the world would you breed three-legged chickens?" He says, "Very simple." He said, "After church on Sunday, our family, we love to have fried chicken. And it's me and my wife and my son. And we always have a problem because all three of us love chicken legs. So we were always a leg short, so I decided to breed three-legged chickens." Real estate guy says, "That is unbelievable." He goes, "Well, yeah, I got a bunch of them around here." He says, "How do they taste?" Guy says, "You know, I don't rightly know. I've never been able to catch one." Now, you know, guys, that sort of describes our lives. We're running at a very, very fast pace. We start early in the morning. We go late at night, we're running. I don't know about you, but our house, we don't even have an alarm clock anymore. We got a starter's pistol. Boom. We come out of the blocks. We're running, we're gunning, we're emailing, we're faxing, we're paging, we're doing all that. We live very, very rapid lives. We're going very, very fast. And as a result, it's easy for us to get off course as men from our most important work. We've got a bunch of leaders in here this morning. We're different kinds of leaders. Some of you don't even perceive yourself as leaders, but you're a leader because someone is watching your life. You are influencing someone. If you're a husband, you're a leader. If you're a father, you're a leader. How many of you guys are fathers? Let me see your hands. Yeah, good. How many of you guys are sons? Okay, good. We didn't want to leave anybody out here. We didn't want any hurt feelings, you see? You're a leader. Now you say, well, I'm not an upfront guy. You don't have to be an upfront guy to be a leader. Most leaders are not upfront. They just quietly go about the business and the work that God has called them to do. That's how the world functions. That's how the church functions. You're a leader. You're a leader because you're a man. You're a leader because you're a husband. You're a father. We're going to talk about fathering today because even you single guys, one day you'll probably be a father. All these guys who are married, you see all their hands? They used to be single. It's amazing how life changes and how we assume different roles as we go through life. But what happens as men is that as we get married and then we have kids and we're going through life and we got responsibilities and we got mortgages and we got all this stuff, we get very, very, very, very busy. And we are told that our careers and our work is the most important thing that we do. 1 Timothy 3 says, if a man is going to be a leader in the church, he must first prove his leadership in the home. Probably the most violated principle in the scripture. If a man's got money, if a man's got people skills, if a man is good in the community, we'll put him in leadership. God says, I want him to prove his leadership first at home. Our first work as men, our first work as husbands, our first work as fathers is at home. You recall in Matthew 16 that Jesus said, if anyone wants to come after me, he must deny himself. We live in a culture that's intoxicated with self. We're into self-fulfillment. We're into self-realization. We're into self-actualization. We tell people to look deep into themselves to find the answers to life. And by the way, you don't want to do that because there's not much there. Looking deep inside yourself to find answers is like going scuba diving in a septic tank. There's just not much there, and you're going to be sorely disappointed. If you're looking for answers in life, you don't look in, you look up to the one who made you. That's where you look, to the one who gave you life and created life. Our first work as husbands and our first work as fathers is at home. But we are so busy and we are pulled so many different directions that we get diverted. We get distracted. Last year I taught a study on the Old Testament kings. 43 kings in the Old Testament. Some of them we're familiar with. Saul and, of course, David. Then he had a son named Solomon. After that, it tends to get a little murky. But there were 43 of these guys. If you take your Bible and turn to 1 Samuel 8, and then if you'll put your finger there and then go to the end of the Old Testament. Go to Malachi chapter 4. If you can't find Malachi, go to Matthew. It's just a page over. Let me show you what I'm doing here. I'm taking that chunk of scripture in between my two fingers from 1 Samuel to Malachi 4. You see that chunk of scripture right there? That chunk of scripture is called history. 1 Corinthians 10 says that these things, what things? The history of Israel. These things were written for our instruction. There's a reason that history is in there. History is his story. The philosopher Hegel said that history teaches us that men never learn from history. We're supposed to learn from history. That section of scripture that I'm holding there between 1 Samuel 8 and Malachi 4, every book that I'm holding in those borders from 1 Samuel to Malachi is about the kings in some way, shape, or form, except for Job. And quite frankly, Job was a king figure. The scripture either gives us the history of the kings, or you say, what about the prophets? The prophets were speaking to the kings and to the nations which they were ruling. You say, what about Psalms? Half the Psalms are written by a king. What about Song of Solomon? Written by a king. What I'm saying, guys, is that in some way, shape, or form, the kings are related to almost two-thirds of your Old Testament. So why is it that we don't know much about these guys? They're fairly important. You read a biography. Every time I read a biography, I learn something from somebody's life. There are 43 biographies in here. As I study these guys last year, and by the way, out of the 43 kings, biblical scholars only call 8 of them good. The rest of them were losers. The rest of them wasted their lives and ruined their lives. As I surveyed those 43 kings last year, you know the thing that struck me? Quite frankly, these guys all blew it when it came to their primary responsibility. Other than David was Solomon. And only after blowing it with at least 3 of his boys did David get focused on mentoring his son, Solomon. But other than David, out of those 43 kings, let me tell you the big mistake these guys made. They built their kingdoms, but they didn't build their sons. And as a result, when they passed off the scene, their sons were not equipped to follow them. Their sons were not equipped to take the spiritual leadership of the family. Can I tell you something? You don't think of yourself this way, but in a real sense, you're a king. Your wife's a queen. You've got a son, he's a prince. You got a daughter, she's a princess. Now, we don't tend to use those terms. You say, yeah, hey, I don't have a castle. Well, you got an apartment? You got a house in the suburbs? Where do you live? You see, that's your castle. That's your, well, you know, I don't rule over a land. No, but you got a family that you're responsible for. That's a stewardship. It may not be a nation, but it's a family. Every family is a small civilization. And God has called us to leadership. Can I give you a couple of principles, guys? Here's the first one. God has not called women to lead the family. Now, there are some wonderful women who are leading families. Perhaps your mom was in that position because your father took off. He was irresponsible. So we honor women that are doing that. We honor them because they're doing the work of two people, and we thank God for them. But that is not God's original intention. We thank God for godly women who work hard. But you see, God has called men to lead in their families lovingly before Christ. In the church, God has not called women to lead the church. God has called men to lead the church. It's not that women don't have gifts and women aren't important. I'm married to a gal who is a tremendous leader, a gifted leader. But as gifted as Mary is, the leadership responsibility for my family is not on the shoulders of my wife, it's on my shoulders before Almighty God. And it's on your shoulders. We get diverted as men from the leadership that God wants us to exercise in the home because we are told and we are put upon that the most important work that we do is what we do when we leave the house. That's contrary to what God says in His Word.
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4: 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I'd like you to turn there if you have your Bibles. Deuteronomy 6, God gives us two specific things. And these things apply to the kings, and these instructions apply to you, and these instructions apply to me. Deuteronomy 6 was written to the men of Israel, may I point out. If you look at verses 1 and 2, Moses says, now this is the commandment and the statutes and the judgments which the Lord your God commanded me to teach you, so that you might do them in the land which you are going over to possess. Now catch this. So that you and your son and your grandson might fear the Lord. Interesting concept. He's speaking to the men because he says, so that you and your son and your grandson might what? Might fear the Lord. 14 times in the book of Proverbs, we see the phrase, the fear of the Lord. The fear of the Lord, Proverbs tells us, is the beginning of knowledge. The fear of the Lord is the beginning of wisdom. Do you ever get concerned about our country and what's happening in our country? Sure you do. You know what's wrong with our country? Very simply put, our country has lost the fear of the Lord. And when we lose the fear of the Lord, we lose our wisdom. You know what's wrong with our universities? I'll tell you what's wrong with our universities. Our universities have lost the fear of the Lord. And when you lose the fear of the Lord, you lose knowledge. Copernicus, great astronomer, had a friend who was an atheist. And they would have lunch and they would dialogue from time to time. They would get together and discuss their different viewpoints. For about 2 to 3 years, Copernicus was doing something no one else had ever done. He was building in his atrium a model of the solar system. Now, you've seen those and I've seen them. No one had seen them before then. And he fashioned planets and he would hang them from different parts and he had it all laid out. Didn't tell anybody. One day when he finished, he was dialoguing with his friend. They were having some coffee. And he said, let's walk down to my house. I want to show you something. And as he was talking to his atheist friend, they're talking about different things. They finally walk into the house.

There is no God. There is a God. You study DNA, there's a God. There has to be a God. I saw on the news last night these new three-dimensional, four-dimensional pictures, images of babies in the womb. You can see their face. This doctor was being interviewed on Fox News, and she was being asked about the implications of this, and she was trying to be very subtle, but she said, you can actually see the face. Oh, here's twins. You can see the twins touching each other and kicking each other. What are the implications of this? Well, the implications are that parents are going to have some more information about the nature of the child within them. That's a baby. It's not a fetus. That's the information. And you can't take that baby's life because that is a little baby made in the image of God. She wouldn't come out and say it, but it was right before her eyes. That's a child in there. Where's the fear of the Lord? The fear of the Lord is beginning of knowledge. See, if you don't have the fear of the Lord, you can't be a real scientist. If you don't have the fear of the Lord, you can't be a good teacher. See, and can I say this? If you don't have the fear of the Lord, you can't be a good father. Because in order to do the work that God has called us to do, there must be a fear of the Lord, which we then instill in our sons and in our grandsons. If you look at verse 5 specifically, there are two things that are said to men as their job description. And they're very simple. I'd summarize them this way. Number one is, men, we are to love God deeply from our gut. Notice what it says there in verse 5 of Deuteronomy 6. He says, and you shall love the Lord your God with 40% of your heart, with 30% of your soul. That's not what it says. Not even in the Hebrew does it say that. You shall love the Lord your God with what? All your heart, all your soul, all your might. I did a word study in that word all one morning. Spent about 3 hours going over this in the original and working through different lexicons. Well, let me tell you, that word all means in the original. It means all. That's what it means. You shall love the Lord your God with all. See, that means from your gut, everything within you, you love him. You follow him. You pursue him. He's number one in your life. And then on that basis, we go to the second thing. And really, when you love the Lord your God, you're going to love his word. That's why you go back to verse 1. These are the commandments, the statutes, the judgments, which the Lord your God has commanded me to teach you. So when you love God, you love his word. Thy word I have hid in my heart, that I may not sin against thee. Open my eyes, that I may behold wonderful things from thy law. How can a young man keep his way pure? This is Psalm 119. By keeping it according to thy word, you see. So if you love God, you love his word. Jesus said, if you are truly disciples of mine, you will abide in my word. And what will the word do? You see? What does the word do? The word is truth. If you are truly disciples of mine, he said, you will abide in my word. And you shall know the truth, and the truth shall what? It'll set you free. See, that's why if you love God, you love his word. And when you love God, you have truth, and you live in reality. That is mentioned in verse 6. These words which I am commanding you today shall be in your heart. And then here's the second responsibility. You shall teach them diligently to your sons, and shall talk of them when you sit in your house, and when you walk by the way, and when you lie down, and when you rise up. So what are the two jobs? They're the job description. They're pretty simple. Number one, you love God deeply with all your heart. You love him from your gut. Secondly, you teach your sons diligently. You say, Steve, I've got daughters. Great. What a gift from God. I've got a daughter too, and I've got two boys. So aren't you going to talk about daughters? I'm talking about sons this morning. Now, does that mean I don't care about my daughter? I love her to death. You love your daughter. And if God's given you daughters, then you know what your job is to love them and show them what it means to be a godly man, because one day they're going to look for a godly man to come into their life, and you show them what that's like. You say, well, how do I treat my daughters? Are there any passages in Scripture that tell me how to treat my daughters? I think the passages in Scripture that tell you how to treat your wife, you apply those passages to your daughter, because one day your daughter will be a wife. Does that make sense? You husbands, likewise, live with your wives in an understanding way. Could we say, you husbands, likewise, live with your daughters in an understanding way? Yeah, because one day some young man is going to come into her life, and he's going to want to enter into her life.

0: How is she going to know whether or not this guy meets the criteria? Well, she'll take the template. Unconsciously, she'll take the template of your example. And she'll look at how you treated her mother. And she'll look at how you loved her mother and how you honored her mother. And she will take that template as a young man comes into her life. If he meets that criteria of your example, he has the potential of passing through and be accepted. But if he is harsh with her, if he is critical of her, he will bounce off of the example of your life as you follow the word of God. She'll know what to look for. So daughters are important. We love our daughters. But we're talking about sons here. And you guys that are raising daughters, you raise them to the glory of God, because those of us who are raising sons, those boys are going to need some girls. In fact, I think this morning we ought to do some arranged marriages right here, don't you? Because what we got going on in America, we got a lot of deranged marriages going on because we're not following the principles of the Word of God. He says you're to love God deeply. And secondly, he says you're to teach your sons diligently. Does that mean you get up at 4:30 every morning and open up the Greek text and teach your sons the book of Romans? That's what it means. I don't think that's what it means. At least that's not what the text says. What is the text? How am I supposed? Okay, great. I'm supposed to teach them. How do I teach them? God is very real. He's very practical. He's very down to earth. You got a job, man. You got all kinds of responsibility. You can't run a classroom in your house. I mean, you got all kinds of stuff going on in your life. So then how am I to teach them? What does the text say? You shall teach them diligently to your sons and shall, catch this, talk of them when you sit in your house. How many of you guys ever sit in your house? You just look like you're good at that. Yeah, we sit in our house. Nothing wrong with that. When you walk, by the way, you ever walk? You ever take a walk? Yeah. Sure you do. See, that's just life. What he's saying is that as you go through life, you teach your kids. See, that's why it's really important that you be with, W-I-T-H, you be with your sons.
1: Well, we're only halfway through a really encouraging message for husbands and fathers from the late Steve Farrar on today's episode of Focus on the Family with Jim Daly. You're going to hear lots of ways to apply this message next time.
2: You know, John, we have aired several messages from Steve Farrar over the years, and what I really appreciated about him was that he always inspired me to do better with my boys as they were growing up, and most importantly, Steve made it sound doable. So often, as men, we get overwhelmed by too many instructions, and then we just stop and pull back and don't do it at all. Simple is usually better, at least for me, and that's why I love the idea of looking for those opportunities to talk with your children or grandchildren throughout the day. For us, the best time was when I was driving the boys to school. That's right, carpool. But that's when we had the most interesting conversations about the Lord. Here in Colorado, we can just look at Pikes Peak and start a discussion about God's creation. It's right there in front of us. There's no need to overcomplicate it. Be natural about it. And that was Steve's great point.
1: Yeah, I appreciated when we had the kids, they were younger, and we'd be camping. We're sitting around looking at the stars, realizing, oh, there's some perspective here.
2: Yeah, for sure. His creation is awesome. And let me remind you, here at Focus on the Family, our ultimate goal is to strengthen your relationship with Jesus Christ. Marriage and parenting advice is helpful, but if you don't know the Lord, you're missing the bigger picture. Here's a great example from Casey, who called to ask for prayer. He said this: if Focus on the Family didn't exist, I probably wouldn't be a Christian husband and father today. Our family was agnostic, but my mom became a believer by listening to your broadcast. She relied on Focus's godly advice to raise me and my siblings. After high school, I went to seminary, and now I listen to the broadcast to help raise my kids in the Lord. I thank God for Focus on the Family.
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0: You know what Almighty God does? 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
3: Praise the Lord. Hallelujah. Thank you, Jesus. Father, I bless your name tonight. Hallelujah. Thank you for a wonderful day. Praise the Lord. It's Tuesday evening and it's My Worship FM. Welcome to all those who are listening tonight. And it's a family challenge, back to the Bible, on the air as usual from 7 to 8 p.m. So, as usual, I ask you to gather your family and your friends. Call them up. We are going to look at something exciting tonight. And so I ask you to bow your heads and let's pray to the Lord. Hallelujah. Father, thank you so very much. Thank you so very much, dear Father. Thank you so very much. You are so loving and caring. Hallelujah. We appreciate you. We appreciate what you did for us. We appreciate what you are doing for us. And we thank you for what you'll do for us. Lord, we ask that as we have this program tonight, that your Holy Spirit would give wisdom and understanding. Lord, would anoint me and would touch the hearts of men and women and children tonight, Lord. The entire family, Jesus. Lord, I thank you and I praise you for what you are going to do. Father, I'm looking expectantly to you tonight because you are so good and you said that you do not want any to perish but all to come to repentance. And Father, you want your children to serve you with gladness and with joy. Father, I thank you for what you're going to do. Hallelujah. Amen. At this time, we're going to play the opening song, So Will I. It's a song that encourages us as humans, as God's people, redeemed by his word, to obey God as the rest of creation does. Praise the Lord. Happy listening.

Hallelujah, Jesus. I'm promising once again to obey you with the assistance of your Holy Spirit, Lord. Thank you. Thank you, Jesus. Thank you, Lord. Hallelujah. Bless the name of the Lord. Thank you, Jesus. Thank you, Lord. Hallelujah. May we all, Father, pledge to obey you tonight, all your children, just as the rest of creation does, because you love us so very much. Thank you, Jesus. Hallelujah. Blessed be the name of the Lord. Hallelujah. Father, I thank you tonight, and we are going to plunge right into our program, A Family Challenge Back to the Bible, with Sister Pam, Auntie Pam, Nurse Bellot, Nurse Baron, however you know me. I'm your host for tonight. So we're going to look at Jesus' obedience. Jesus obeyed, and he's encouraging us to do the same. Hallelujah. But before we look at his obedience, we are going to look at what exactly happened in the garden, because his obedience stemmed right from that time. Hallelujah. Glory, glory, glory be to God. Thank you, Jesus. Father, thank you for your provision for us, and we're going to see that in Genesis chapter 2. It says, "Now at the last, the heavens and the earth were successfully completed with all that they contained. So on the seventh day, having finished his task, God ceased from this work he had been doing. And God blessed the seventh day and declared it holy, because it was the day when he ceased this work of creation." Here is a summary of the events in the creation of the heavens and the earth when the Lord God made them. There were no plants or grains sprouting up across the earth at first, for the Lord God hadn't yet sent any rain, nor was there anyone to farm the soil. However, water welled up from the ground at certain places and flowed across the land. The time came when the Lord God formed a man's body from the dust of the ground and placed in the garden the man he had formed. Hallelujah. The Lord God planted all sorts of beautiful trees there in the garden, trees producing the choicest fruit. At the center of the garden, he placed the tree of life and also the tree of conscience, giving knowledge of good and bad. A river from the land of Eden flowed through the garden to water it. Afterwards, the river divided into four branches. That's verse 10. Verse 11 to 12 says, "One of these was named Pishon. It winds across the entire length of the land of Havilah, where nuggets of pure gold are found, also beryllium, bdellium, and even lapis lazuli. The second branch is called Gion, crossing the entire length of the land of Cush. The third branch is the Tigris, which flows to the east of the city of Asher, and the fourth is the Euphrates. The Lord God placed the man in the Eden, in the Garden of Eden, as its gardener to tend and care for it. But the Lord gave the man this warning: you may eat of any fruit in the garden except fruit from the tree of conscience, for its fruit will open your eyes to make you aware of right and wrong, good and bad.
If you eat its fruit, you will be doomed to die. And the Lord God said, it isn't good for man to be alone. I will make a companion for him, a helper suited to his needs. So the Lord God formed from the very soil every kind of animal and bird and brought them to the man to see what he would call them. And whatever he called them, that was their name. But still, there was no proper helper for the man. Then the Lord caused the man to fall into a deep sleep and took one of his ribs and closed up the place which he had, from which he had removed it. Then he made the rib into a woman and he brought her to the man. This is it, Adam exclaimed. She is part of my own bone and flesh. Her name is woman because she was taken out of man. This explains why a man leaves his father and mother and is joined to his wife in such a way that the two become one person. Now, although the man and his wife were both naked, neither of them was embarrassed or ashamed. Genesis chapter 3. So we are continuing to look at why Jesus had to obey, why Jesus was obedient. The serpent was the craftiest of all the creatures the Lord God had made. So, the serpent was, he came to the woman and he said, really? None of the fruit of the garden? God says you mustn't eat any of it? Of course we may eat it, the woman told him. It's only the fruit from the tree at the center of the garden that we are not to eat. God says we mustn't eat it or even touch it or we will die. That's a lie, the serpent hissed. You'll not die. God knows very well that the instant you eat it, you will become like him. For your eyes will be opened. You'll be able to distinguish good from evil. The woman was convinced. How lovely and fresh looking it was. And it would make her wise. So she ate some of the fruit and gave some to her husband. And he ate it too. And as they ate, suddenly they became aware of their nakedness and were embarrassed. So they strung fig leaves together to cover themselves around the hips. So the serpent tricked, deceived, fooled Eve into eating the fruit by convincing her that what God had said wasn't true. She would not die. He only reminded her that she would become wise and she would know a difference between good and evil, but she wouldn't die. But something happened. She did not die physically, but her spirit within her died. Her spirit became disconnected from the Spirit of God, and she knew that
But did she tell Adam before she encouraged him and convinced him to eat? No, she didn't tell him how she felt. She didn't tell him what he had experienced. So it's only after Adam himself ate the fruit that they realized that they were naked, and then they realized that something within them had died. Remember that man is a spirit. The real person is a spirit who has a soul, intellect, mind, feelings, emotions. All that is the soul. And both the spirit and the soul live in the body. The body is the temple, the house for the spirit and the soul. So when I look at you, I do not see your spirit. I see your body. I see your house. When you speak, I know what is on your mind. I can sense what is in your soul. But I can't see the real you. And that is what was disconnected. The spirit was disconnected from the spirit of God. Remember that man had breathed into them, and then they became alive. Their spirits were alive. So that evening, reading from verse 8, chapter 3, that evening they heard the sound of the Lord God walking in the garden, and they hid themselves among the trees. The Lord God called to Adam, "Why are you hiding?" And Adam replied, "I heard you coming, and I didn't want you to see me naked, so I hid." "Who told you you were naked?" the Lord God asked. "Have you eaten the fruit from the tree I warned you about?" "Yes," Adam admitted. "But it was the woman you gave me who brought me some, and I ate it." Then the Lord asked the woman, "How could you do such a thing?" The serpent tricked me," she replied. So the Lord God said to the serpent, "This is your punishment. You are singled out from among all the domestic and wild animals of the whole earth to be cursed. You shall grovel in the dust as long as you live, crawling along on your belly. From now on, you and the woman will be enemies, as will your offspring and hers. You will strike his heel, but he will crush your head." So we see that right there, from the time that Adam and Eve disobeyed God, rebelled against his command, that sin had entered into the world. And God said to the serpent that you and the woman, your offspring and hers, will be enemies. Yes, you will strike his heel. And that's talking about Jesus, who is the offspring of Mary. But he will crush your head. He will defeat you. So I'm going back to reading verse 16. Then God said to the woman, "You shall bear children in intense pain and suffering. Yet even so, you shall welcome your husband's affections, and he shall be your master." And to Adam, God said, "Because you listened to your wife and ate the fruit when I told you not to, I have placed a curse upon the soil. All your life, you will struggle
to extract a living from it. It will grow thorns and thistles for you, and you shall eat its grasses. All your life, praise the Lord, all your life you will sweat to master it until your dying day. So you have to work hard to till the ground for you to eat food. Then, on your dying day, you will return to the ground from which you came. For you were made from the ground, and to the ground you will return. And that goes for all of us. So even if the Adam and Eve did not die physically, the day when they rebelled against God and ate the fruit of the knowledge of good and evil, they would eventually die and their bodies return to the ground. The man named his wife Eve, meaning the life-giving one, for he said, "She shall become the mother of all mankind." And the Lord clothed Adam and his wife with garments from skins of animals. Now, in order to get the skin, the Lord had to slay the animal. Then the Lord said, "Now that the man has become as we are, knowing good from bad, what if he eats the fruit of the tree of life and lives forever?" So the Lord God banished him forever from the Garden of Eden and sent him out to farm the ground from which he had been taken. Thus God expelled him and placed mighty angels at the east of the Garden of Eden.

Now, what in the world made him do it? So after Jesus, I mean, after Adam and Eve had sinned, they rebelled against God. They died spiritually. The Trinity had a conversation because God the Father had decided that he was going to redeem man. Yes, man had fallen, man had disobeyed, but because he loved man and he had created him so that he could have pleasure and they could have fellowship, because you see that in the cool of the day, they always came together and talked things over, and they had a time of fellowship. That God said, I don't want to do without that. I want to be able to interact with man. I want to be able to speak to him. I want him to be able to talk to me. I want us to be able to, to lime together now in the cool of the day. So we have to do something. So he told the Son, Jesus, and the Holy Spirit what he planned to do. That in order to redeem man, Jesus would have to go down to earth. And he would have to live among men for 30 years. And then, at the age of 30, he would have to start a ministry where he would call people to himself. He would ask, people to come follow him if they want to go to heaven to live with Jesus, to live with the Holy Spirit, and to live with the Father. To return to fellowship with us, he said. So he was teaching us on earth how to live. But before that, God had sent John the Baptist to already sensitize people that the Messiah was coming, that the Savior of the world was coming. So when Jesus was coming, he knew exactly why he was putting on human form, why he was taking on flesh, and he knew what he was going to suffer. Because I'm sure that he had questions, and said, Father, this and that, what is going to happen? What am I going to be doing? And so on. So after the Trinity had discussions, Jesus agreed to come. So when he came through the Virgin Mary, not through Joseph, because his blood had to remain pure for the work that he had to do, he walked and he talked with his friends and he taught them many things, including how to pray. And finally, when he was nearing the end of his 3-year career, his mission, and he was wrapping up things, he told his disciples what to expect. So in John chapter 14, we see him talking to his disciples. Verse 30 says, I don't have much more time to talk to you, for the evil prince of this world approaches. He has no power over me, but I will freely do what the Father requires of me, so that the world will know that I love the Father. Come, let's be going. So we see that what made him do it is love. Because he said that the enemy has no power over him. He is freely giving up his life. He is freely doing what the Father required of him to do, so that the world will know that I love the Father and that I love them too. So in John 15 from verse 9, we see Jesus saying, I have loved you even as the Father has loved me. Live within my love.

When you obey me, you are living in my love, just as I obey my Father and I live in his love. So what made him do it? It was his love for God and his love for mankind. In John chapter 16, from verse 27, we read, "For the Father himself loves you dearly, because you love me and believe that I came from the Father. Yes, I came from the Father into the world, and will leave the world and return to the Father." "At last you are speaking plainly," his disciples said, "and not in riddles. Now we understand that you know everything and you don't need anyone to tell you anything. From this we believe that you came from God." But everything that Jesus knew, he knew from the Father, because he communed with him every day. He would get up in the morning very early and he would pray. He would consult his Father. He would listen to him. He would talk to him. And so they said that they believed that he came from God. So in verse 31, he says, "Do you finally believe this?" Verse 32, "But the time is coming, in fact, it is here, when you will be scattered, each one returning to his own home and leaving me alone. Yet, I will not be alone, for the Father is with me. I have told you all this so that you will have peace of heart and mind. Here on earth you will have many trials and sorrows, but cheer up, for I have overcome the world." So we see here that Jesus is telling them all what will happen. And he's telling them, you see, I have been obedient to my Father. I have always listened to him. I've always told you all what he told me to say. I have always done what he asked me to do. So if he said, today you will be healing Bartimaeus, the son of Timaeus, oh yeah, okay, Father. So that would happen. He said, today the woman with the issue of blood will come to you and you will heal her. Yes, Lord. Yes, Father, I will do it. So his disciples understood that he always listened to his Father. And in that way too, he was teaching them that they should always pray to the Father and love him by being obedient. In Mark chapter 14, we see a plot, because, you know, the scribes and the Pharisees and the chief priests, they were always against Jesus. They did not acknowledge that he was the Messiah. They did not acknowledge that Jesus had come to save mankind from sin. You know, they always doubted him. And because he said that he was the Son of God, oh my gosh, they went up in arms. "How can you say that you're the Son of God? Because we know your father, Joseph. We know your mother. We know your sisters and brothers. So how can you say that you are the Son of God?" And because of that, they plotted against him. But Joseph was not his father. That's what they didn't know. Because they themselves did not believe the scriptures that said that he would be born of a virgin. For all what they thought they knew, they did not understand what the scriptures were saying. So the Passover observant began 2 days later, an annual Jewish holiday when no bread with yeast was eaten, so it was unleavened. The chief priests and other Jewish leaders were still looking for an opportunity to arrest Jesus secretly and put him to death. "But we can't do it during the Passover," they said, "or there would be a riot." Meanwhile,
Jesus was in Bethany at the home of Simon the leper. During supper, a woman came in with a beautiful flask of expensive perfume. Then, breaking the seal, she poured it over his head. Some of those at the table were indignant among themselves about this waste, as they called it. Why? She could have sold that perfume for a fortune and given the money to the poor, they snarled. But Jesus said, "Leave her alone. Why do you trouble her for doing a good thing? You always have the poor with you, and they badly need your help. And you can aid them whenever you want, but I won't be here much longer." She has done what she could and has anointed my body ahead of the time for my burial. And I tell you this in solemn truth, that wherever the good news is preached throughout the world, this woman's deed will be remembered and praised. Then Judas Iscariot, one of his disciples, went to the chief priests to betray Jesus to them. So Jesus knew that all of this was going to happen because remember that he discussed with his daddy and he told him everything that was going to happen to him. He was going to be betrayed by one of his own inner circle, close friend. Well, he wasn't really a friend, but somebody who walked with him all the time, saw what he did, all the good deeds that he did. So when the chief priests heard why Judas had come, they were excited and happy, and they promised him a reward. So he began looking for the right time and place to betray Jesus. On the first day of the Passover, the lambs were sacrificed. His disciples asked him where he wanted to go eat the traditional Passover supper. He sent two of them into Jerusalem to make the arrangements. As you were walking along, he told them, "You will see a man coming toward you carrying a pot of water. Follow him. At the house he enters, tell the man in charge, 'Our master sent us to see the room you have ready for us, where we'll eat the Passover supper this evening. He will take you upstairs to a large room all set up. Prepare our supper there.'" So the two disciples went on ahead into the city and found everything as Jesus had said and prepared the Passover. In the evening, Jesus arrived with the other disciples, and as they were sitting around the table eating, Jesus said, "I solemnly declare that one of you will betray me. One of you who is here eating with me." A great sadness swept over them. And one by one they asked him, "Am I the one?" He replied, "It is one of you 12 eating with me now. I must die, as the prophets declared long ago. But oh, the misery ahead for the man by whom I am betrayed. Oh, that he was never born." As they were eating, Jesus took bread and asked God's blessing on it and broke it in pieces and gave it to them and said, "Eat this. This is my body." Then he took a cup of wine and gave thanks to God for it and gave it to them, and they all drank from it. And he said to them, "This is my blood poured out for many, sealing the new agreement between God and man. I solemnly declare
that I shall never again test wine until the day I drink it, a different kind in the kingdom of God. Then David sang a hymn and they went to the Mount of Olives. All of you will desert me, Jesus told them, for God has declared through the prophets, I will kill the shepherd and the sheep will be scattered. But after I am raised to life again, I will go to Galilee and meet you there. Peter said to him, I will never desert you no matter what the others do. Peter, Jesus said, before the cock crows a second time tomorrow, you will deny me three times. So Jesus knew that as the lambs were slain during the Passover, remembering what had happened to the Jews when God delivered them from Egypt, so too he was going to be the Lamb of God who would take away the sin of the world. He would die. But Peter, he said to Jesus, no, Peter exploded, not even if I have to die with you, I'll never deny you. And all the others vowed the same. And now they came to an olive grove called the Garden of Gethsemane. And he instructed his disciples, sit here while I go and pray. And we are going to take a break now to listen to a song that says, If That Isn't Love.

Hallelujah. What in the world made Jesus come down to earth in the first place? What in the world made Jesus agree to put on human form? It was love. It was because he loved us. It was because Father loved us. John 3:16, for God so loved the people of the world that he gave his only begotten Son, that whosoever, and that includes you, it includes me, whosoever believes in him should not perish, should not be doomed forever into a Christless eternity, but have everlasting life. And how do you do that? How do you trust him? You put your faith in him. You say, Jesus, I don't want to be doomed. After all that you did for me, I want to be with you where you are. So I believe that you died for me. And I believe that you rose again for me. It was for me personally. It was for Pamela personally. It was for you, Jane, personally. It was for Hector personally. And it was for Raymond personally. Whatever your name is, it was for you that Jesus gave his life. It was for you that he came to die. It was for you. So I think we're going to have to leave the rest for next time. So I'm going to play another song. Who am I that a king would bleed and die for? This one says, who am I? Praise the Lord.

Praise the Lord. Who am I that the King of all kings would bleed and die for? Who am I that he should have prayed to the Lord, to the Father, not my will, thine. Only your will. That's what I want to do. Because I love these people and I want them to be saved. I want them to be rescued from the power of darkness. I want them to spend eternity with us. That's why he did it. Because of his love for us. Because of his love for you. So tonight, if you have not yet accepted the Lord, if you have not yet been born again, you may say a prayer like this. Heavenly Father, I thank you for sending Jesus to die for me. I thank you that Jesus agreed to come and to take my sins upon him on the cross. And Jesus, I believe that you died for me personally. That you did not stay dead, but you rose again so that I could have life. Because if you had stayed dead, I would not be able to have life. But I put my trust in you, Jesus. And I believe what you did. And I believe that you are alive tonight, listening to my prayer, helping me. So, Father, make my spirit come alive tonight. Let my spirit be born again tonight. Let my spirit be reconnected to you tonight, Lord, so that I may have eternal life. In Jesus' name. Thank you for doing it, Lord. Hallelujah. That simple prayer and your life, your eternal life has just begun. By faith, whatever you're doing with God concerning yourself, your life, it has to be done by faith because you cannot see him, but he is there. Just before I leave, I'm going to give you some announcements. Wailing Women Dominica and Wailing Women Caribbean has a prayer line. It's called the King's Voice Prayer Line, and it's open every weekend from Friday at 6 to Sunday at 6 p.m. It is a Zoom prayer line. It's confidential, and I'm going to give you the ID and the password. So the password for the King's Voice prayer line is 880-6052-4141. Again, the ID, 880-6052-4141. And the password is 281-132. Then we also have Wailing Daughters and Sons, Dominica. It's on every Sunday afternoon at 4:30, where your children can join this Zoom program so that they can learn more about the Word of God. They can learn to pray, give their testimonies, and so on. So for the Wailing Daughters and Sons, all children can come on a Sunday afternoon, join the Zoom platform. The ID is 850-1422-3947. For the Wailing Daughters and Sons, on Sunday afternoon, 4:30, the ID is 850-1422-3947.
And the passcode is 554936. Every last Sunday of the month, there's a regional one. So all the children of the region come together. So you will get that. If you go to one before the last Sunday, you will get what it is. So I encourage you to allow your children to join this Zoom platform and learn about the Lord. Then we have a Bible study in the evening, Sunday evening from 8 to 8:30. Very short. And it's also on Zoom for younger people, for the older children, the youth, the adolescents, and the adults. The Zoom ID for this Bible study on Sunday evenings is 858-7873-2109. 858-7873-2109. And the passcode for the Bible study is 924-426. And this Bible study is done by me. Right now we are looking at John chapter 1. We are going through it verse by verse. So join in and learn something maybe that you haven't heard before or that you may have just browsed over. So we're going a little more in-depth into the Bible study in John chapter 1. So I'm so happy that you were here. Thankful that you joined with me. I hope that you learned something and that Jesus came and he obeyed the Father to the T because he loved us. Shalom, everybody.